That's the brand new Bruno Berli with a tune called Manhã, which is roughly translated to morning in Portuguese, and my Portuguese not so great, but he's going to have a new album out very shortly, and just a lovely, lovely listen if you are into that kind of bossa nova vibe setting. A little Aaron Fraser back in there with one called Paint the Picture. It's off a new EP from him called Corners, dropping in late October. He's the co-singer for Duran Jones and The Indications, if the name rings a bell, and also he's now going solo, so we'll look forward to that new EP. A little Liana Flores back in there with one called So It Goes. She's got a new album out now and touring the States with a Boston show in November. That's that British-Brazilian singer-songwriter sound from back in that set. And finally, Max Richter with a nice, long, mellow one to get us going. The instrumental, Now We Can Sing, the new album from him, will be out in October as well. This is the show now playing 2 hours of brand new music on your Saturday nights here on Vermont Public. And I'm DJ Lou. Always looking for feedback from the listeners. What are you listening to that you love? What's new?

in your world, email me at djlou@vermontpublic.org. And of course, get that playlist on the show page at vermontpublic.org/nowplaying, where you can also listen on demand anytime you want to any show you've missed. Let's get into some twangy tunes tonight. Up next, new Valerie June, Sierra Farrell, but first, the new Pokey LaFarge single, which is also the title track off his new album, Rent Money. Here it is on Now Playing.

And that's a fun lineup of what I like to call twangy tunes. A mix of bluegrass, a little bit of Americana sounds, a little folk singing, and just a lot of good fun singing about life and the woes of life. Sierra Farrell was the last one there from West Virginia, known for her mix of bluegrass, country, and gypsy jazz. The tune you heard is Pair of Dice, and it's her new single, just kind of a standalone this year, as she's been out on tour for most of the year. Valerie June back in there, the Grammy-nominated American singer-songwriter. She is giving us the new EP out now called Brighter Blue, and you heard the tune I'll Fly Away, which, of course, is a long-time gospel classic going back, I think, over at least 100 years now. A little Dolly Parton, yeah, and the First Ladies of Bluegrass featuring Allison Brown, Becky Buhler, Sierra Hull, Missy Raines, and Molly Tuttle all together on that tune, Bound to Ride, an old Stanley Brothers song. That's going to be on an album called Where the Soul Never Dies, celebrating 80 years of the Stanley Brothers, coming out in October. That takes us back to Angela Autumn with a tune called Mountain Stream. She's out of the App Hills of Western Pennsylvania, now out of Nashville as well, and the new album from her is in stores now. And finally taking us back to Pokey LaFarge, giving you the title track, Rent Money, off his new album. And Pokey just played Vermont, which was a fun little get by our little Green Mountain State. I'm DJ Lou. This is Now Playing 2 hours of brand new music. We're getting right back into some rock and roll, y'all. But we're going to go live with the Yeah Yeah Yeahs release of their Live at Royal Albert Hall. This album really captures that awe experience of live music. And you can listen to the live version of Maps right now here on Now Playing.

Thank you for being such a loving audience. In such a sacred place, a sacred audience in a sacred place. Thank you so much.

contemplate with sovereign reverence that act of the whole American people, which declared that their legislature should make no law respecting an establishment of religion or prohibiting the free exercise thereof, thus building a wall of separation between church and state.

That's the new Kings of Leon single called My Whole World here on Now Playing. 2 hours of brand new music here on your Saturday nights on Vermont Public. I'm DJ Lou. And in that set, we heard another single that'll be off the new Brandi Carlile new album that's coming out in October. The tune's called Church and State, the sad gay version. So a reflection on this country to say the least. And a live version of Maps by the Yeah Yeah Yeahs from their recording live at Royal Albert Hall, an album called Hidden in Pieces, out now. We're going to keep the rock and roll going, folks, as we check in with the latest from Carolyn Rose in a minute and also the new Greg Freeman track. But first, let's get the reissue of the single from the Lumineers called Isabel Fly, right now on Not Playing.

Good evening. It's a minute before nine. The second hour of Now Playing with DJ Lou is up next here on Vermont Public. 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

do love a Carolyn Rose tune. That's the new one, Calm. It's a, like, I don't know, it's kind of a riot act against the toxic music industry dudes that are out there. So love the lyrics, love Carolyn Rose, love that energy. New album will be coming out from her in October called Gentling the Horse at the Walt Whitman Mall. Back in there, something from Vermonter Greg Freeman. He's got his third album ready to roll in a couple of weeks here. He'll also be playing Higher Ground on November 21st as part of launching a tour to support that album. The album will be called All Set the Bone, and the tune you heard was called Indu. Finally taking us back to the Lumineers with a tune they've released before related to a Netflix movie a few years ago, but this one, Isabel Fly, will be on a compilation called Keep Pressing On, 25 Years of Dual Tone, and it's 17 different rarities from that iconic record label. That's not out until December, though. I'm DJ Lou. This is Now Playing, 2 hours of brand new music. Thank you so much for hanging out on your Saturday nights here on Vermont Public. We are in the midst of the start of the second hour of the show, so we switch things up genre-wise, and now we're going to kind of get into some dub and some indie dance, get us kind of like vibing out as we move on with your Saturday nights here. Up first, this is the latest Nightmares on Wax alternative recording. He's been doing a lot of kind of like reworks of his classic singles, and this is his tune, You Wish, the Abbey Road Fuzz Gospel version, here on Now Playing.

Well, I do love a little bit of Jamaican vibes here in Vermont. The nights start to get a little chillier, should I say. Hey, if you haven't heard of her before, that's Original Coffee, coffee spelled with a K. She's a Grammy-winning Jamaican dancehall rapper, and that is the latest single, Ova So. And there'll be, I think, a new album early next year. It's kind of like a little like mystery. We're not quite sure. She's playing around on social media, kind of teasing people about when and if an album will be coming soon. But Ova So featuring a lot of patois, which is the English-based Creole language that is really all over the place with dancehall music and other music coming out of Jamaica. The Avalanche is back in there featuring Karen O on that tune, Blue Shadows. And finally, Nightmares on Wax with the start of that set with one called You Wish, the Abbey Road Fuzz Gospel version. And he's redoing some of his classic album or tunes from his prior albums, that is. Hey folks, I'm DJ Lou, and this is Now Playing, 2 hours of brand new music on your Saturday nights. Always looking for feedback. What are you listening to? What do you like on the show? DJ Lou at VermontPublic.org is the way to do it. That's DJLLU at VermontPublic.org. And while I got you, I want to make sure that you know that we've got this big Tiny Desk concert giveaway happening this month. If you give a gift to the Vermont Public between now and the end of September, this is part of NPR's Tiny Desk concerts that are in Washington, D.C. You get a chance to go see a live taping of this very intimate performance from legends and rising stars. It's a very cool experience, and all it takes is entering to win by making a gift to Vermont Public by September 30th. We take care of the airfare, the hotel, all of it. You get a chance to have that real up-close experience. 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No purchase is necessary. And of course, you can catch Tiny Desk Show on Sundays at 6 here on Vermont Public. We're getting back into the tunes, folks. This is the upbeat beats keeping us rolling with the new one from Ibibo Sound Machine. It's called When You Want to Dance, off their brand new album here on Now Playing.

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1: All right, you might not have heard of her yet, but her name is LG, and then in parentheses, Team Genius, so kind of generally LG Team Genius out of L.A. right now, featuring Kennan and Glenwood on that track with the one called So Smooth. She's originally out of Philly, but doing her thing now in L.A. We had a little a Manchester electro-punk, I guess I would call it. They're a duo out of, again, the U.K. The tune was called World Star, and the band is called Silver Wing Killer. Starting it off with the also London-based electronic Afro-funk group Ibibo Sound Machine with their latest single, When You Want to Dance. Their album, Chopping Mountain, is out now. All right, folks, we are already getting ready to do the final set, and we're going to make it a dance floor set because we love to just end the night really getting you moving, shaking, grooving, and give you a little bit of the sounds of what you might hear in the club or in, you know, just kind of a chance to get up and have some little bit of house music, dance music, electronic music. In this set, I've been saving a few of them, new Bonobo, new stuff from Crackzack, and we're going to start it off with a Aussie DJ producer named Soul Woon, and this is a single called When the Rain Begins to Fall. It's here on Now Playing.

All right, we are in the middle of our dance set, playing you nothing but kind of electronic house music, getting you going into the rest of your Saturday night. I'm DJ Lou, and this is Now Playing. We just heard the latest from Clara Hill featuring Krakozak on a tune called I Want You to Know. Back in there, the German duo that sounds very Billie Eilish with one called Catch Me If You Can. The band's duo name is called Moonvine. And finally, Soul Woon back in there with one called When the Rain Begins to Fall. Let's keep you dancing, folks. We got a couple more. This next one's Bonobo. It's called Cycles. It's off their new album, Distance and Static, which is out now. They'll be playing Higher Ground in November. Get your information at highergroundmusic.com on that one. Let's keep dancing, folks. It's Bonobo on Now Playing.

telling you, anytime I can play a little Marvin Gaye, especially when he gets remixed, I'm going to do it. That's The Nightlife, and it was remixed by Vendelux. And he's always got a couple of these things getting issued by his estate, which I always love to pick up and play for you. Now, in that set, we also had a couple of new ones. We had Bonobo, of course, with Cycles off their new album Distance and Static. And then between that one and this last one from Marvin Gaye was a artist named Tessaba featuring, it's a tune called It's Love, and he's a Aussie featuring a fellow Aussie called Cavia, I believe is how you say the other DJ's name. Now, I'm DJ Lou, and that is it, folks, for Now Playing tonight. Thank you so much for hanging out, dancing along. We love to send you dancing out the door. Always a great listen with a super eclectic genre mixes on your Saturday nights with Now Playing. All the new music released in the last week or two put together on a mixtape just for you live on your radio. 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That's djllu@vermontpublic.org. And be in touch on any other way you wish on social media if you find me there at DJ Lou. Or, of course, you can always catch me here in the studio while I'm live. 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And up next, folks, American Roots, 2 hours of jazz, gospel, and more coming out of the Big Easy. Now, before we wrap it, of course, we always do a few minutes of fun. And I have to say, last Sunday, I was up in Montreal, folks, with a few thousand of you to watch Jungle perform live. They're on their big North American tour, originally out of the UK, so you don't get a chance to see them all that often here on stateside, Canada side. But my goodness, what a great show. And if you were there, you know what I'm talking about. But they did the show just like a DJ set. It was all hits, no skips, no chit-chat, just good vibes and dancing, and all of us singing along at the top of our lungs and dancing it out in Laval, part of Canada, of Montreal there. Now, folks, this is something that I really loved most about them, is that they started their show with this gigantic curtain up and the emblem of the Jungle logo on there, and then they start the drums and the, you know, performance is starting and the lights are down low, and we all think that there's going to be this big reveal behind this curtain. The curtains are going to part, or the curtains are going to do something. And they were playing one of the first albums that they released. I think it was maybe their second album, but they were playing a deep cut, or a relatively deep cut, given the fact that they've got this brand new album, Sunshine, out, and there's tons of hits on there. So Jungle's playing this tune, Beat 54, to start the show. Lots of big drums, lots of big beats, and this big curtain, and all of a sudden, right before the show starts, the lights come on, they drop the curtain, which I don't think any of us expected, and it was just the band there posed in this very cool lit, backlit red light, and it was just a really cool experience. So I'm taking that away to play you tonight, the few minutes of fun, Jungle's OG Beat 54 off their second album, Forever. Jungle, thank you so much for playing Montreal. That was a really fun show. Thank you guys for coming out and dancing and singing along with me at that show. Jungle, here we go. A few minutes of fun. Till next week, take good care of you and others.

0: top, the video stop. Good evening, it's 9:59. I'm Eric Brooks, and American Roots is up next here on Vermont Public. Hearts of Space begins at midnight. 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
3: This is American Roots. San Antonio, Texas is a river city, home to a mingling of Mexican, German, Anglo, and African-American cultures. With its conjunto and accordion festivals, San Antonio is best known for Tejano music and its many great squeeze box players. We'll hear the conjunto sound and speak with one of its greatest musicians, the late Flaco Jimenez.
4: I communicate with my accordion. I cry with it, and the accordion cries with me. Oh, yeah, squeeze it all the time.
5: The Mexican-American music tradition stretches from South Texas to East Los Angeles. It turned toward R&B with brown-eyed soul bands like Sonny and the Sunliners.
6: We went to East L.A. with the Sunliners. It was like the Beatles getting there. We were like royalty, and all the Chicanos that lived around there. And this is the children of the migrant workers. They weren't allowed to speak Spanish, so they didn't relate to the Spanish music. They related to what we did.
5: It's Henry Perillo, also known as Little Henry Lee, former organist with Sonny and the Sunliners, kingpins of the Chicano soul scene. The San Antonio sound also includes blues, country, rock, and more, with artists this hour, Freddie Fender, Sam the Sham, and T-Bone Walker. We'll get on the road with the Flaco Jimenez classic, Ay Te Dejo in San Antonio. It's about a man who calls himself a rancher, a gambler, and a rambler. But he suspects his fun-loving woman is a rambler, too, and has also given her affections to others. And so he vows, I'm going to leave you in San Antonio on a

0: Yame Voy, Now I'm Going. It's the song Ain't That a Shame. The late Freddie Fender from the LP Canciones de Mi Barrio, Songs from My Hood, including tunes from Fats Domino, a favorite source for him along with other black artists. Freddie Fender grew up as Baldemar Huerta in the Rio Grande border town San Benito and was influential on the San Antonio sound, first as a solo artist, then as a Texas Tornado and member of Los Super 7. We've got Freddie Fender's crossover to country music later in the show. In a minute, we're back with Conjunto accordion hero Flaco Jimenez when American Roots returns.
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9: The late Flaco Jimenez was the most influential Tex-Mex accordion player of his time. Flaco got his chops from his father, Santiago Jimenez Sr., who helped invent conjunto music from rancheras and polkas. Flaco was born in San Antonio in 1939 and began performing with his father at age 7. As a teen, he formed Los Caminantes and became a local legend. By the 1970s, Flaco was driving the San Antonio sound into music's mainstream, collaborating with Ry Cooder, the Rolling Stones, Linda Ronstadt, and especially Doug Song, with whom he formed the Grammy-winning supergroup Texas Tornadoes. I talked to Flaco about his friends, his sound, and his name.
10: My dad was called Flaco Jimenez. Skinny or slim. He did a lot of recordings under that name. And then in the late 40s, he started recording under Santiago Jimenez. He told me, you know, I think you are going to be Flaco Jimenez now. What a present, what a gift. He used to bring me around all the time to his dance.

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So what they did is just put a beer case where the microphone was. So I just stepped up there and reached.

0: Now, some of the songs you've made, some that your father's made, they are in that corrido, that story tradition. I wondered if you could say a little bit about Un Mojado Sin Licencia.
1: It means a wet bag without a license.
0: A man trying to cross that border.
1: Yeah, which he did, but then he got tangled with some chick over here. Uh-oh, this chick is too bossy, man, so I'll just go back to Mexico and ay te miro. See you later.
0: It's got a really a humorous take.
1: Yes, it's a humorous song.

0: Sonny and the Sunliners, the definitive band of San Antonio's soul scene from the 1960s onward. Got You On My Mind, a song written by doo-wop arrangers Howard Biggs and Joe Thomas in the early 50s, became a South Louisiana standard after the 1963 release from swamp pop band Cookie and the Cupcakes on Gin Records. Encouraged by Cajun producer Huey Moe out of Winnie, Texas, the Chicano Soulsters channeled their French counterparts on that one. We're back with the story of Brown Eyed Soul from Sonny and the Sunliners when American Roots returns.
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0: I'm Nick Spitzer, and this is American Roots. In 1959, a group of San Antonio Chicano teenagers formed Sonny and the Sunliners, led by Sonny Ozuna. They called it the Highway 90 Sound, in reference to the stretch of asphalt connecting New Orleans to their home. Playing record hops, the Sunliners wore matching suits and pomaded their hair like their R&B idols. But they crooned, sometimes in Spanish, with a distinctly Mexican-American take.

0: Freddie Fender, the ultimate Tex-Mex eclectic, showing his country and blues side with Corrina, Corrina in 1962. Before that, Rosie and the Originals, Lonely Blue Nights. Rosie Hamlin, with a Mexican mother and Anglo father, grew up in Southern California. At age 14, she wrote the brown-eyed soul hit Angel Baby, one of John Lennon's all-time favorites. That's our first hour with the San Antonio Sound. Stay tuned for music from Doug Somm and Augie Myers, the Texas Tornadoes, Los Tex-Maniacs, and Bob Wills. American Roots is underwritten by a major grant from the National Endowment for the Humanities. I'm Nick Spitzer, and this is PRX, Public Radio Exchange.
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0: This is American Roots, our program about the San Antonio Sound. Rooted in Tex-Mex, blues, and country, it reached wider pop audiences through the late Doug Somm and the legendary Sir Douglas Quintet. Their sound was driven by Vox organ player Augie Myers. Here recalling the touring life.
5: I get off the boat, and there's taxi cabs in England waiting. You know, maybe 75 people in front of me, and this guy looks at it on my organ and said, Sir Douglas Quintet. And he said, oh, sir, you don't have to wait in line, because they thought I was knighted, you know? And I said, hey, this is pretty far out.
0: We'll hear from Augie how Cajun producer Huey Moe marketed the band as a British pop act, and also their reach from San Antonio soul to California rock hippiedom. Myers and Somm later went on to form the Texas Tornadoes with Freddie Fender and Flaco Jimenez. All these musical crossings later inspired a new generation of modern Chicano traditionalists like Max Baca from Albuquerque.

0: talking with Max Baca, the bajo sexto player and leader of Los Tex Maniacs. Max is influenced by all kinds of American roots music, including country and western swing. And we'll hear a bit of that when American Roots returns.
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0: This is American Roots. The Texas standard, San Antonio Rose, was originally recorded as an instrumental in 1938 by Bob Wills and the Texas Playboys. Band members later wrote lyrics and recut the song in 1940 with Tommy Duncan on vocals. Western swing owes something to country, jazz, mariachi, and Texas bohemian polka bands. Although Bob Wills is associated with Fort Worth and Tulsa, San Antonio is home to many historic country dance halls, like the nearby Green Hall. Here's Tommy Duncan with Bob Wills on an early 60s version of San Antonio Rose.

0: 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We've been able to do more than weather a financial storm. 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

January 2015 would be the 100th birthday of Dr. John C. Lilly, one of the true visionaries of 20th century science. Lilly's life and work at the frontiers of human knowledge embraces the major themes of 20th century bioscience. In his 86 years, Lilly made significant contributions to psychology, brain research, computer theory, medicine, ethics, dolphinology, and interspecies communication. Of special relevance for this program, Lilly's interest in the nature of human consciousness led him to invent the isolation or flotation tank in the 1950s. Today, there are thousands of flotation centers around the world. The flotation tank is a large plastic container filled with 10 inches of warm water and 800 pounds of dissolved Epsom salt. This high-density liquid allows the body to float effortlessly, free for once from the burden of gravity. The water and air are both heated to skin temperature, so one soon loses the sense of the boundaries of the body. With no light and virtually no sound, it encourages a sensory-reduced state that promotes deep physical and mental relaxation and ultimately allows the floater to explore inner space. Does that sound familiar? Floating is one of the most common terms used to describe the effect of ambient music. Lilly began by investigating what would happen in an environment free of all sensory stimulation. But instead of the brain going to sleep, as had been theorized, a whole new world of inner experience opened up. In the early 1960s, Lilly began experiments with LSD and decided to take the drug in the isolation tank. Through this work, he arrived at a perspective that transcended the conflict between rationality and mysticism, religion and science. I'm Stephen Hill, and on this transmission of Hearts of Space, a weightless journey in inner space, on a program called Flotation. We begin with an ambient classic by Marconi Union from Weightless, and a short piece featuring the voice of Dr. John Lilly from ECCO. We have classic floating electronics by Mario Schoenwalder from Entspannung Pur, Pure Relaxation. In the Float Zone, contemplative ambient by Steve Roach from our title compilation Flotation, and a floating world for space guitar by Dirk Seres from the Origin Reversal. Later, music by Alex Theory from Water, a deep floating space by Gulan from Anti-Gravitation, and an oceanic piece by Liquid Mind from Relaxing Rain and Ocean Mixes. It's a journey inspired by the legacy of Dr. John Lilly, Flotation, on this transmission of Hearts of Space.

out of your presence.

The program was inspired by the work of visionary 20th century scientist Dr. John C. Lilly, inventor of the flotation tank, and researcher in the therapeutic world of sensory reduction. We began with a classic by the English group Marconi Union from Weightless, Ambient Transmissions, Volume 2, and a short piece featuring the voice of Dr. John Lilly from an album titled ECCO. 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Then, Into the Float Zone and a piece by Steve Roach from our title album, the Interchill Records compilation, Flotation. 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And then an extended floating space by Latvian electronic musician Gulan from Anti-Gravitation. 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And we leave you with more by Alex Theory, once again, from Water. 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I'm Stephen Hill. 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

0: So in this period in the early 2000s, when the data were coming in and the first three harmonics were seen, and then more recently with the Planck mission, the first seven harmonics were seen, I began to sort of play with it a bit more and sort of measure, well, what are the frequencies of these? What are the tones? And as you heard from that rendering of the raw sound, it's really more like noise than music. And that's for a very simple reason. And that is that those harmonics coming from the young universe are actually very wide. You know, if you're standing at a piano, you don't put your finger on one note, you put your full forearm onto a lot of notes. It all comes out together. And so it's not very musical, and it's more like noise. And so, you know, I just thought of the simple modification, really, which was to narrow the harmonics, bring them down to the kind of width in frequency and pitch that a musical instrument has. And that's very much narrower. And so then it becomes more like a note. And then you start saying, oh, well, what were these notes? What kind of chord was it? And then I also thought, although it's continuous sound, so the technical term is microtonal, so they're not individual notes, it slides down. I just thought, well, why not map it onto all the notes that we know about?
1: We want to play it, if that's okay.
0: Yeah, sure.

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2: Hi, Charlie.
3: Hi, Mary.
2: Tell us more about these experiments you've been doing with different kinds of nuts, especially hazelnuts.
3: Yeah, so, you know, we're always trying new things here in our yard. We have some big shagbark hickories behind our house, which, of course, have lots of nuts that mostly the squirrels eat. I put in some chestnuts, and the one I'm really interested in is the hazelnut. Now, the American hazelnut and the beaked hazelnut are Native American shrubs. They're great wildlife shrubs. Unlike a lot of the trees that I've mentioned, like the chestnuts and the hickory and black walnuts, these are manageable shrubs that you can grow in your landscape. They have beautiful fall foliage color, so they're nice to have a hedgerow of them in your landscape. They do well in full sun on well-drained soil, don't like clay so much. And if you grow the American or the beaked hazelnut, they're going to be really big, like 15 feet tall and wide, produce a lot of small little nuts, and produce them after a number of years. So that's why what I'm growing is a hybrid. It's a cross between the European filbert and the American hazelnut. And this is called a hazelbert. Now, the hazelbert is lower growing. It's only about 8 feet tall and wide, a little more manageable. It produces nuts in 3 to 5 years, and those nuts tend to be bigger. I have maybe 3 or 4 of them in the landscape, have them close by so they'll pollinate each other. This time of year, you'll notice the clusters on the shrubs are starting to turn brown. Once they get so brown that you can shake them, you can hear the nuts rattling, you want to harvest them really quickly because the squirrels will get them if you don't. Let them cure for a while, for maybe a couple weeks in a warm place, then crack them open, roast them. You've got yourself some hazelnuts. Easy, great wildlife plant, and they could be really delicious on your plate.
2: Here's a couple of questions. The first one is from Carol in Brattleboro, and Carol writes, I am plagued with horsetails spreading in my vegetable garden. I cut off the tops thinking that depriving them of light might discourage them, since digging them out seems like a hopeless task. Is there any hope of getting rid of them? And if so, how do I do it?
3: Horsetail is a tenacious weed. It's been around since the dinosaur age, so that gives you an idea how tough it is. It likes shady spots and it likes moist conditions. So if you can change those environmental conditions, you might have good luck in getting rid of it eventually. Cover it over with a tarp, leave it there for a while, then start digging it up, try to get as much of the root system out as possible. Any roots left behind will form new plants. And then come in with maybe more soil, whatever, to raise up the soil, make it better drained. Now, you're not going to get rid of them in a year or two. It's going to take a number of years. But if you can get the soil up to a little bit higher, better drainage, you can put some other tough perennials in there, then you'll just have to do some spot weeding of the horsetail. Otherwise, I've seen people just actually embrace it and put it in places where there's sidewalks. It's actually kind of an interesting ornamental. So good luck with your horsetail.
2: This next one comes in from Irene, and Irene writes, my plants are my favorite pets. Last year, I started some oleander seedlings. I purchased a batch of 4 from a supplier, treated all 4 the same way. Now I realize one looks much healthier than the others. It's slightly bigger, and the leaves are deep green. This one's potted in a clay pot. The others are in plastic. What makes the difference in the different pot materials?
3: The one in the clay pot probably just is enjoying better water drainage. They do like to have a well-drained soil. They like moist soil, but it has to be really well drained. So that's one possibility. The other is just a chance. You have some seedlings. All seedlings are not the same. So this one might be a little more vigorous than the other one. So embrace your oleander and good luck with it.
2: Nate in Woodstock writes, we have a small 200 square foot vegetable garden we've been working to reestablish over the last several years. We've cleared overhang to allow for more sunlight, sent soil samples to UVM for analysis. We add a yard of composted manure every spring. Our yields have improved over the years. However, our typical patterns are that plants are fast out of the gate and have rapid growth, and then they either don't produce well or they stop entirely. One thing I suspect is that we have an enormous grub population in our soil and very few earthworms. Do you have any suggestions for Nate?
3: Well, Nate, if you have a lot of grubs, I'm thinking like the Japanese beetle grubs, those little C-shaped white grubs that are in the soil, there are some things you can do. Use beneficial nematodes. These are predatory nematodes. You would spray them, though, in the spring, probably in June sometime when the grubs are close to the surface of the soil. You can buy these through the mail or get them locally. You spray them with a hose end sprayer all in that area around your vegetable garden, watering them in really well. The little nematodes will go down and parasitize the grubs that are in the soil. And that should help you with that problem, having too many grubs.
2: If you've got questions for Charlie, send them to us, gardening@vermontpublic.org. And listen to this wherever you find your favorite podcasts. Thanks as always, Charlie.
3: You're welcome, Mary. And I'll be seeing you in the garden.
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5: This is Weekend Edition from NPR News. I'm Debbie Elliott. Growing up, was there a fairy tale or a scary story that you couldn't get out of your head? Well, in the new movie Forgotten Island, best friends Joe and Risa are obsessed with aswang, creatures from Filipino mythology. They're especially obsessed with the Manananggal, a vampire-like creature who can split its body in half while hunting its prey.
6: Funny thing about mortals, when you tear them apart, they don't go back together.
5: Lea Salonga is the voice of Manang, the Manananggal, in the new DreamWorks film Forgotten Island. And she joins us now from the studio in New York. Thanks so much for being with us.
7: Thanks for having me. And I got to say that your pronunciation of Manananggal is quite impressive. I'm tickled pink over here in New York.
5: Oh, well, I'm glad. I've had a little help from my producer.
7: Awesome.
5: So your character lives on this hidden magical island called Nakali.
7: Yeah.
5: Tell us about the island and the creatures who live there.
7: Yes, Nakalimutan. Joe and Risa find themselves there, having absolutely zero recollection of the night before. We start meeting all of these different characters. This were-dog, the cutest little military unit. We meet all of these incredible characters. And as I was watching this movie, I was like, oh my gosh, this is like straight out of my childhood, where I would listen to stories about the Manananggal and the Chanak, you know, all of these fantastical creatures and Filipino mythology and folklore. And it's so wonderful that it gets to be given center stage in this movie.
5: This is the first major Western animated film that explores Filipino folklore.
7: Right, yeah.
5: You know, you've been a pillar for Filipino representation in Western entertainment for quite a while now. Yet many of those roles, for example, being the singing voice of Mulan and Jasmine mm-hmm. from Aladdin, or your role as Kim in Miss Saigon,
7: right.
5: those aren't explicitly Filipino roles. What does it mean to have a role like this?
7: Oh my gosh. When I got asked to do this, it was like an instant yes. I knew that I had to be in some way, shape, or form a part of this. So many of us in the cast are Filipino, and being able to center our culture and to get to, you know, see it in such a vivid, colorful way, I'm sure that I cried. Not just a couple of times, watching the finished movie. It is beautiful. I went with my son and I went with my best friend, who's also Filipino. And so we had a very visceral reaction. And, you know, even though there are very specific things to our culture, there are also universal themes. You know, seeing these two young women in such a deep friendship, really showing up for one another, it's just so wonderful to see how even something so specifically Filipino can be something relatable to anybody.
5: They have a sweet journey, mm-hmm. even though they are terrified at times because of you, yeah. because of your character.
7: Sure. I'm in my villain era, and I think this is helping me very much.
5: You know, the Manananggal in mm-hmm. Filipino folklore, it's a very dark figure, yeah. right? Here's Jo talking about it to her class at the beginning of the film.
8: This vampire woman has multiple sets of wings, breathes fire, and can split her body into two. Like this! A merciless murder machine that dive bombs its prey, violently ripping through the victim's clenched bone!
9: Okay, Joe! That's enough.
5: So do you consider it a monster?
7: Well, I think my first exposure to a Manananggal on film was in a Filipino horror movie called Shake, Rattle, and Roll. And I still have very vivid memories of seeing that. I mean, the actress who was cast to play her is this gorgeous, dusky actor. I think her name was Irma Alegre. Like, wow. And then when you see her split in two, I'm sure I get nightmares from it. And it's how something so beautiful can be so terrifying and intimidating. And then now to this. So do I consider her a monster? Yes and no. She's frightening to Joe and Risa and to so many of the other inhabitants on the island because it's a Manananggal. Of course she's going to be frightening. And of course she'll be considered a monster. But the question is, what made her that way?
5: Jo and Risa say something to each other when they need each other,
7: yes,
5: when they're ready for something.
7: Yeah,
5: or maybe when they're a little scared.
7: Uh-huh. Tayuna.
5: Tayuna. What's the spirit behind that?
7: Literally, tayo means you and me. So when you say tayuna, it means let's go. It means let's do this. In the lightest of ways, it just means let's go to the mall. But I think in a deeper context, especially with what Joe and Risa go through on the island, it's as partners in this crazy experience, let's go.
5: Tayuna.
7: Tayuna.
5: You've just become the first Filipina to receive a star on the Hollywood Walk of Fame.
7: Oh,
5: congratulations.
7: Thank you so much.
5: What does that mean to you?
7: Oh, goodness. I just remember being a tourist or, you know, in some way, shape or form. Sometimes I'd have work in L.A. and then I'd go into tourist mode and see those stars. And now here I am with one of my own. And it's still emotionally overwhelming because it's recognition for work that I've done. I don't know that there are enough words for me to be able to adequately describe what this means. It means that I made an impact, and it means that I was able to leave a mark. Oh my gosh, I don't know that I'll ever get over this.
5: Well, enjoy it.
7: I will.
5: That's Leia Salonga. She's the voice of Manong in the new DreamWorks film Forgotten Island, out this week. Thanks for the conversation.
7: Thank you for having me.
5: There's a corner of Alabama known for cranking out music that holds its own against Motown and Memphis. It's the Muscle Shoals sound. Billy Allen grew up nearby, singing with a powerful voice that was destined to be heard. He cut his teeth covering songs at venues around Northwest Alabama.
10: My whole idea was, okay, I'm good at taking a song and making it my own, putting my own stamp on it, sinking my own teeth into it. So years of that, I'm building, okay, this is what I'll do. I'll master this.
5: Then he met Jay Burgess of the band The Pollies, who challenged him to start writing his own songs.
10: And I'm like, oh, no, I'm not a writer. He's like, well, just talk. And then he starts showing me how to put those ideas into melodies. He really showed me how to take those words and make music out of it, quite literally.
5: The result was an album called Black Noise that the newly formed Billy Allen and the Pollies released last year. They're out with a new record called Live at Muscle Shoals Sound. I spoke with Billy Allen about learning to sing his own music, capturing the energy of a new group, and the magic of Muscle Shoals.

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3: I'm David Remnick, and I've been speaking with Malcolm Gladwell, one of the best-selling nonfiction writers of our time. In his new book, Gladwell looks at the problem of gun violence. It's called The American Way of Killing. Here you are, you're sitting with a New York...
4: Upper West Side.
3: Every tiresome cliche.
4: Yeah.
3: And I'm sitting across the table from the Canadian equivalent who lives in a, you know, swell town in the Hudson Valley. And so our political views on this align, and they're probably pretty expected. What I hear from people elsewhere in the country is, you don't understand. Mm-hmm. This is part of our culture. This hunting. It's in the there's a family element to it, and I'm not being mocking. I'm just being trying to be descriptive here.
4: Yeah.
3: How do you approach that part of the problem, the Americanness, the frontierness, the sport aspect of it?
4: Reporting this book, I talked to God knows how many people who are engaged in a meaningful way with gun violence prevention. It is astonishing to me how little they talked about gun control. I'm just doing two episodes of my podcast on what's going on in Baltimore, which has experienced over the last 3 years one of the most profound drops in homicide in history.
3: Why?
4: Baltimore is doing a strategy where they sit down and they say, okay, you can identify, looking at police records and doing network maps, the portion of the community at any given time that's at risk for being shot or shooting. It's relatively small. It's 1% population. So then you follow those kids. And when one of them has an argument and shoots somebody else, you go see the family of the and friends of the kid who got shot, and you say, dude, don't retaliate. We got this. We're watching you. Don't do anything. Because that's what it is. It's just these endless cycles of retaliation and revenge. And so they have these meetings every week where they go through names of people. Billy's friend just got shot. Can someone go see Billy? Does anyone know Billy's dad? Or Joey just shot somebody. They're going to come after his family. Can we move the family to a hotel for 2 weeks till things calm down so they don't get caught in a crossfire?
3: So effective policing, intelligent policing.
4: Not just with police, with like community leaders. Mm-hmm. Send the pastor to his house. Pastor knows that family for years. The kid's desperate. Tell him, we'll get him new housing and some, you know, grief counseling because he's lost so many friends over the last, maybe that helps him. Quite recently, Baltimore had more homicides than New York City. Mm-hmm. It is 1/10 the size, right? They're going to get under 100 this year.
3: And that's without gun control in the way that you and I mean it.
4: Not even talking about guns.
3: Right.
4: Not even talking about guns. Would they love for there to be fewer guns? 100%. They would give their eye teeth for fewer guns. But it's not going to happen. Not if you're Maryland. Are you kidding me? Someone's just driving guns up from North Carolina every day. Like, it's like, why are we engaged in this fantasy that we can wave a magic wand and remove all the guns tomorrow and everything will be fine? In the meantime, people are dying. And so what they're doing is saying, I'm not waiting for this political miracle to happen. I'm going to solve the problem at its root here.
3: Why can't the political miracle happen? The statistics show, polls show, that in fact, for all the talk of guns being part of the American fabric and all the culture and all the rest among so many people, people want it. They see the effect of guns in our society. You think it's worthless at this point to approach things in a national legislative sense?
4: Not worthless. You should simultaneously. Not futile. I wouldn't even go that far. I'm saying we should simultaneously try to do that. But if that effort takes 40 years, then it's not helping us now, is it?
3: No, and in the meantime, tens of thousands of people are dying.
4: It might take 40 years. Mm-hmm. If you want to wage battle on matters related to the Constitution and those kinds of deeply rooted, we're talking about 50-year increments between defeats and victories, mm-hmm. right? I'm fine. Go ahead, wage your 50-year battle. But I can't wait. The idea that that's what any campaign against gun violence ought to be in its entirety is nonsense.
3: Now, there's a fascinating thing in this book. You compare the police departments of Los Angeles and Berlin.
4: Yeah.
3: Similar-ish
4: size
3: populations. Yeah. LA has 8,500 police officers and Berlin has 18,000.
4: Yeah.
3: What do all those extra police officers do in Berlin?
4: Well, a Berliner would reverse that question and say, how on earth do you cope in Los Angeles?
3: By the way, the debate, of course, on the left here was for quite a while that there should be fewer.
4: Which was an idea so completely at odds with any kind of empirical understanding of what police do. I can't even, the

0: Yes, they're talking about they go and see a kid who's they think is at risk for retaliating. Mm. A friend of his gets murdered. And it's the latest in a whole chain of people he's lost. And he's really, really, really, really upset. And they go to him, a police officer and a pastor go and talk to him. And one of the first things they say is, you have to trust that we can take care of this ourselves. We know who the shooter is. That's the first threshold. Mm. He thinks he's on his own, right? He's got to carry a gun because he thinks they're going to come by and get him, you know, as, you know, in anticipatory retaliation. Like, that's the kind of dynamic there. You have to establish that the legitimate organizations are strong enough and effective enough that kids don't have to be scared.
1: 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Malcolm Gladwell, thank you.
0: Thank you, David.
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3: Good morning. 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
4: This is the New Yorker Radio Hour. I'm David Remnick. Hip-hop aficionados love to debate the state of the genre and which current stars are really more pop than rap. But there's no question, none at all, that Grandmaster Flash is a true pioneer. He's been an innovator in the art of DJing since he was practically a child. And now, as a senior citizen, Grandmaster Flash remains as devoted to his turntable heroics as ever. He tours the globe. He spreads the gospel of hip-hop everywhere, and he tells stories about the origins of a music genre that has come to dominate the airwaves and has forever influenced American culture. In a new memoir, Birth of a Culture, Grandmaster Flash takes us behind the scenes of hip-hop's earliest days, from the Bronx to the downtown discos and parties in dank basements. I sat down this week with Grandmaster Flash, who was born Joseph Sadler in the Bronx, to talk about his new book and his beginnings. My mother always taught me to ask people what I should call them.
5: Flash.
4: Just Flash.
5: Flash, yeah. Flash is fine.
4: Because you got the greatest name ever. Ever.
5: Thank you so much.
4: To be known as Grandmaster and Flash.
5: Thank you.
4: We're just going to go by Flash. Okay.
5: Guess
4: so
5: what?
4: Let me ask you, Flash. You grew up. And you were fascinated by the electronics in your house.
5: Yes. Anything that turned on, lights on, and it was
4: electronics.
5: All these things fascinated me, the table radio, the stereo, the television. So now I'm getting a butter knife and I'm unscrewing the back of everything possible because now I'm trying to figure out why do these things light up? You know, my sister's hair dryer, the table radio, the stereo in the living room, the TV in the living room. And then eventually my family said, listen, you have to stop doing this. And I was tearing up so much stuff in the house. I was tearing up so much.
4: So when did you make the connection between one fascination and another, between music, your father's record collection, mm-hmm. and doing something about it, that meaning electronics and even the notion of being a DJ. When does that kick in?
5: It kicks in because in the middle 70s, disco was big.
4: Huge, yeah.
5: It was the Godzilla of music.
4: Did you like it, the music itself?
5: I didn't like the music, yeah. But what fascinated me, David, was the way they would sort of pair two records together and blend. The old song disappears and the new song arrives.
4: So your book is so much about the connections that you draw as a kid and how you create yourself as well. You're creating a new musical form. So how did you take what you were hearing in disco and do something new?
5: I went back to Move On Up by Curtis Mayfield. That drum beat must have been about 2 minutes long. So when I was starting to listen to the records that my sisters were playing on the stereo, I'm like, why is this drum break so short? And I have to tell you, David, okay, let me play this pop record. Let me play this Motown record. Let me play this record. Let me play that record. It turned out a lot of these drum breaks were like 4 bars, 8 bars long.
4: Right.
5: That made me so angry, brokenhearted. Why aren't these drum breaks as long as Move On Up by Curtis Mayfield?
4: And you wanted them to be longer for dance reasons?
5: Yeah, because what I noticed that when I was watching the house parties that was happening in the house and at home, when the drum break came, the backsides would move more. I'm like, so in my mind, David, I'm saying that's the best part of the record. So that's when I started listening to Sly and the Family Stone, James Brown, TNT.
4: So what did you do about it?
5: I said to myself, I have to figure out how I can make this drum break longer, but without the person that's dancing know that I'm extending it.
4: So you've got a record that you brought in.
5: What
4: do you
5: brought
4: got,
5: a record
4: explain
5: in,
4: what
5: so,
4: you have here.
5: So I have a record.
4: Not everybody's watching on YouTube,
5: right,
4: so explain
5: right. Yeah. So now what I had to do is...
4: You had to screw around with the record.
5: If I'm going to concentrate on just the drum solo of a pop record, a rock, a jazz, a blues, a funk, a disco, an R&B, an alternative, a Caribbean, a Latin, I have to be able to see it in dark places. And that's when I decided to do the unspeakable, right?
4: So you got a box of crayons, the kind that you would get in the third grade.
5: Yes.
4: Crayolas.
5: Right.
4: And you got a record here. What record do we have here?
5: This is, it's called Get Up and Dance by Freedom.
4: Right.
5: And this whole record is incredible, but the drum break is just totally out of here. It's just so, so amazing. So what I would do is I would mark the area with a bright colored crayon, sometimes white, sometimes yellow, and sometimes orange. So what I would do is I would mark it, and then I would take a soft cloth, and I would kind of get rid of as much of the grain of the crayon as possible. And this part was called the circular.
4: We're seeing a record that looks like a geometry experiment. It's got a line around the circumference here of where you want it, and then radiating out from the center is a piece of what looks like masking tape.
5: Yes, and crayon.
4: Okay, doesn't the needle get a little angry when it hits any of this stuff?
5: Well, the break lives where it lives. So for me, I only need it from here to there.
4: I see.
5: So if I had two copies of this, I can keep cutting and pasting that one particular area. Now I can do what I heard from Curtis Mayfield, Move On Up. And I would have two copies of this, and I would have two guys with two piles of records. So it's like records are flying off and on, off and on, off and
4: so
5: on,
4: being
5: off and
4: DJ
5: on.
4: So DJ was like an intellectual sport, but it was also a physical one, too.
5: I think I based what I did, which is the quick mix theory, on math and kinetics. You know, I mean, for me...
4: When did this happen? How old were you when this was happening?
5: This is 12, 13. I'm trying to figure this out.
4: Based is there anybody else around town doing it?
5: No, this has never been done before. Because everybody else that was playing the record, they were playing the record in a traditional fashion, and they were not putting their hands on the record.
4: So you're Thomas Edison where this is concerned.
5: If that's what you want to call me.
4: You wanted to invent something that wasn't in the world.
5: I wasn't trying to invent anything. I just wanted the doggone break to be longer. So I came up with a math theory. So if I were to use Another One Bites the Dust, 4 bars, 1, 2, 3, dun-dun-dun-dun-dun-dun. 3, 2, 4 bars, 33 1/3. So I decided to rewind the record back 6 times, and let me see where I end up at. I ended up at the top of the break, I put on a rock record, duplicate copies.
4: What are you playing? What rock and roll?
5: I'm playing Billy Squire. I'm playing Queen. I'm playing James Brown. I'm playing Rufus Thomas. So once I figured out four bars forward is equal to six counterclockwise, which is full loop extraction, now I could take any record that has four bars and the break is short, I can keep the drum break, the series of drum breaks going
4: forever.
5: For hours. So what I did was...
4: And the asses are moving on the dance floor.
5: Ooh, did you just say the bad word?
4: Oh, sorry, yeah.
5: So now, what helped me realizing this, Dave, I was weaving a backing track. My biggest problem, when I was doing it alone, people wouldn't dance. They would just stand there and stare at me. I found that to be so sad. I'm like, why aren't you dancing? I'm playing the best part of this rock song. I'm playing the best part of this blues song, this funk song. Like, I want you guys to be losing your mind. And I said to myself, I have to add something to this. So I said to myself, what if I took a microphone while I'm doing this? Let me put a microphone on the other side of the table to see if there's a human being that could speak to this new style of me weaving this series of drum breaks, rock breaks, jazz breaks, blues breaks, but they're all on time to the beat. And it was this one guy by the name of Keith Wiggins. He's passed away a long time. His name is Cowboy. He started saying, do this and do that and do this and do that, which took the attention off of me.
4: And give me an example of what Keith Wiggins would do.
5: Throw your hands in the air and wave them like you don't care. Somebody say ho, somebody scream. So now he's got them occupied. Now I can go full throttle.
4: So what, Flesh, what year are we in when this is happening?
5: This is 72, 73.
4: So this is well before hip-hop.
5: This is because hip-hop didn't have a name then.
4: Right.
5: Not yet. It was the age of the DJs. Mm-hmm. And the big DJs of this time was myself, Afrika Bambaataa, Kool Herc, DJ Breakout. And we all had our own particular areas of the Bronx. So
4: were you competitive or friendly?
5: I think that we weren't friendly, but...
4: Did you know that you were starting something new or that it was going to...
5: No.
4: I mean, forget about that it would become an international phenomenon and become popular music itself. Did you have any idea that it would emerge from the Bronx?
5: No.
4: It's just something you did for your friends.
5: It was like mom would say, go outside and play. So we would go to the neighborhood park and we would grab a couple of shopping carts from the supermarket and put my little makeshift piece of crap sound system, and we would go to the nearest park. Because
4: when does it expand beyond that?
5: It expands beyond that because now you have the cornerstone of the DJs in the Bronx, and it goes to Manhattan, and then it goes to Brooklyn, and then it goes to Queens, and it goes to Long Island. And then we DJs were playing all the venues.
4: And at that point, are you taking Take Me to the Mardi Gras at this point?
5: I'm playing Mardi Gras, Apache. I'm playing all the...
4: All right, tell me about Take Me to the Mardi Gras.
5: Take Me to the Mardi Gras. When I went record shopping, it was very, very important. I might leave the house at about 9, 10 o'clock in the morning, jump in the subway, go downtown, and go to the record stores. I didn't like the idea of music being in charts. There's no such thing as just a white song or a black song or a foreign song or American song. Like, some of the most incredible songs could be a white drum break. It could be an Italian drum break. It could be a California drum break. You know, so for me, going into the bins was like a crapshoot. Sometimes the album cover has to talk to me. So for me, I remember being in the jazz bin and I pulled this record up and it has a picture of a gold hand and the gold hand is holding an apple. I'm like... This is not making sense to me. This is not making sense to me. I took that record home and I played it. Ding, ding. I'm like, ooh, I have one here.
4: Listen to one of your early recordings, really the first track showcasing what a solo DJ can do with a pair of turntables and a mixer. Here's a bit of the adventures of Grandmaster Flash on the Wheels of Steel. Let's play that.
6: You see, you see, you see, you see, you see, you see, you see,
5: You say one for the trouble, two for the time. Come on, girls, let's rock. Three turntables.
6: Flash is fast. Flash is fast.
7: Flash is cool, Francois. Flash ain't
5: changing a record.
6: Say one for the trouble, two for the time. Come on, girls, let's rock that
5: good time. Wreck it off. Next record.

0: really were such a strong. You want to say something?
1: Yeah, I want to know what men they were. I thought it was just Mr. X. I mean, I don't remember anybody walking.
0: You know, out of respect for my father, I'm still grieving. He just passed. I don't want to talk too much about my dad, but my father did not always treat you with a great amount of respect. So, you know, I do include him in some of the men that I feel you were subservient to. What I saw growing up in Greenwich, Connecticut, in the 80s and 90s, when Greenwich was truly the bedroom town of Wall Street, what I saw was a lot of vivacious men who got to go somewhere else all day long and come home to children that were bathed and these beautiful women that were their wives, put out fresh flowers, had dinner out. And the man just came and, you know, put his feet under the table, ate the food, and then got to go kind of take a load off. And so something I bristled against with you is that at a certain point you were taking on so much, and it didn't necessarily seem to be bringing you joy. And Mr. X came into the picture, and in the beginning I think he did, he seemed to really worship you, and but certainly as the years went by, I saw a man who demanded to be served and did not fetch as much as his own ice cubes. And that made me really angry at you. I wanted you to stand up for yourself.
1: Well, I think it's, in my mind, it was dislike of me because of the way you talked to me and the way you avoided me. I could never see it any other way. Your tone of voice, I mean, I don't know how I could understand that that was because of my lack of respect for myself.
0: Yeah, no, I don't think you could have. I mean, I was a B.
2: My mom's got a point here. I was sending mixed signals. I loved her. I was mean to her. I wanted her to be a feminist baddie who kicked out Mr. X, but I also benefited from her commitment to homemaking, the awesome dinners, her driving me around. It was confusing. I was confusing. But I was clear on one thing, Mom. You chose him over us. You kept on choosing him. But one night last October, she made a different choice. In the kitchen of the house that Mr. X had designed to look Art Deco in style, but instead came out looking like a White Castle burger joint, my mom fell and broke her back. Though it was early in the evening, Mr. X was too drunk to help her. She lay on the floor for hours. Finally, he brought her cell phone so she could call an ambulance herself.
1: When I was on that floor, I swore I was going to do everything I could to get rid of him.
2: She was hospitalized for months, unable to walk. Before the accident, I'd almost given up on my mom. But now she told me that she'd reached a turning point. She gave me power of attorney to fight in court on her behalf, to evict Mr. X. For months, I went everywhere with legal paperwork in case I was called into court. It was hard, and it was ugly. It was the hardest thing I've ever done in my life, actually. But we won. Mr. X left the house in an unholy state. I spent weeks cleaning up after him, boxing up his possessions. My mom came home from the hospital. My brother and his wife moved in with their cat, who took a particular liking to my mom.
1: I didn't know how complicated it was going to be to get him out. And at that point, I didn't know you were going to be so instrumental in doing it. Because of the amount of time you spent down here, I realized how much you cared about me. Until then, I really didn't know. I didn't.
2: Mr. X drove us apart, and kicking him out is what brought us back together. It's a strange thing to rally around, but this is where we are. My mom is 79. I'm nearly 50. We have the rest of our lives to catch up on what we've missed.
3: 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Dana Chivas produced this story. We did reach out to Mr. X, And he told us he's designed hundreds of houses. He had lots of friends. He says he never left any house in any kind of disrepair in his life. Coming up, a man goes back to the job of his teenage dreams to see what is the same and what is gone forever with the passage of time. That's in a minute. Chicago Public Radio, when our program continues.
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3: It's This American Life, Myra Glass. Today's program, intergenerational space travel. Stories of people braving the vast distances that separate young and old, trying to understand life on the other side of the divide. We've arrived at Act 2 of our program, Act 2, Cinema Veritien. So when one of our producers, like Srikanta Raja, was a teenager, he had the greatest job he could humanly imagine. And that was, he worked at a movie theater. Wore a cummerbund to work every day, snuck around the managers with secret schemes of his own. This was back in 2003, more than 20 years ago, and Ike wanted to know, is the job still the best? He traveled back to his hometown in Wisconsin and spent some time at his old movie theater, the Marcus Point Cinema in Madison.
7: My friend Mark vouched for me to his manager. That's how I got hired there. And Mark knew how to make the most of the job. He taught me which door was the easiest to let your friends in, how to give away free popcorn by filling up discarded plastic bags so you don't mess up your popcorn tub count, and why volunteering to clean the bathroom was actually secretly a great job because you got out of the concession stand and you could sneak into a movie for a scene or two on the clock. By senior year, I stacked lunch and study hall together in my schedule, and I'd treat friends to a school day matinee with popcorn and soda. I felt like a teen god, second to none in the pantheon of high school jobs, except maybe drug dealer. When I reached out to my old theater, the company wouldn't let me talk to any of the teens. The comms team and HR ruled against that. Instead, they let me talk with the 26-year-old assistant manager, Darren Klingman. And he did not apply for the reasons I did, namely, free movies.
8: No, it was just, I just looked out that was a perk. I didn't know about it until afterwards.
7: Oh, wow. Okay.
8: Yeah, it was a nice surprise.
7: Nice surprise. Darren was just looking for any job. Besides getting to see movies, what about the other things that made the job so fun back in the early aughts? Are they still part of it? I ran all my favorite hijinks we pulled at the movie theater by Darren. Before I tell you about the first thing, I just want you to remember our brains were still developing when we thought this was so funny. So basically, if you were the person who rips tickets, you were supposed to say, enjoy your show. But some genius came up with a twist that involved referencing male genitalia of specific dimensions. I told Darren about this.
9: We'd mumble under our breaths, enjoy your chode.
8: Okay.
9: I was wondering if that's still happening.
8: Not that I'm aware of.
9: You've never heard somebody say, enjoy your chode?
8: No, I have not.
9: Do you think that joke's funny?
8: I mean, I didn't laugh.
9: I noticed that.
7: In the early aughts, it killed. At least with the kids working at the concession stand.
8: Sure, sure.
7: In 2026, chode's over, folks. Another thing that I thought was so fun was volunteering to flatten boxes out back. If that sounds boring, you don't know the WrestleMania technique that my friend taught me. Basically, you could fill up the industrial dumpster out back with unflattened boxes, pull yourself up to balance on the metal edge, and then launch yourself into the air and drop the people's elbow on a box.
10: Well, I mean, I tell you, that sounds like a very interesting workman's comp issue. getting ready, but...
7: That's area general manager Tom Reichelt, who corporate PR asked to join. So many things I loved about this job are gone. We wore tuxedos to work, made of this magical material that was impervious to nacho cheese stains. That's gone too. But what about the big one? My favorite benefit of the job, letting my friends in for free. It really was the coolest thing I could think of, to be able to grant this wish to anybody. A free night at the movies, a drink, popcorn. We were allowed to bring in one guest, but I was always happy to let in more friends through the back door near the dumpster. Darren says that yes, that perk is still around. But these days, the back door is not necessary.
8: Just have them walk in the front door, come greet them over here, and we'll hook them up. I always let them all know that there's no reason to be sneaky in any way. If you want your friends to come see a movie, tell me and I'll get them in. I mean, it's a perk.
7: So many of the best parts of the job are dead. But this one has survived into the next generation. And it still holds life-changing power.
8: When I first started here, a couple months later, I met my girlfriend. I brought her to a date here after hours. That might not technically be allowed.
9: What do you mean, after hours?
8: Everything was closed. Yeah. We were closed down. Yeah. I knew Wicked was one of her favorite musicals, so it was like perfect thing. Wicked just came out. Why don't we watch it? A private showing and the biggest screen we can.
7: Darren ushered her into an empty theater, sat her down in the best seat in the house. Popcorn, Diet Coke in the cup holder. Brought a sweater, because theaters get chilly. And then he ran up to the projectionist booth, fast-forwarded through the ads, and ran back down to sit with her just in time for the show to start. That was 2 years ago. Now they're engaged. What other job would let you pull off a first date like that?
8: Honestly, I mean, it was so memorable. We still think about it.
9: Now, tell me if I'm overstating it, but would you guys be getting married if it wasn't for that?
8: I would hope so, but I don't know. It's a good question because of how big of a thing it was and how like meaningful and unique it was that it definitely bumped me up some points. So hopefully, but definitely not as easily.
9: Well, it's really similar to the thing that happened to me.
8: Okay.
9: When I was here,
7: I told Darren that I also once tried to impress a girl while on the job. When I met her, I filled up a discarded plastic bag with popcorn and slipped it to her. Another time, I let her and her friend in the back. I'm no longer wearing a tuxedo to work, but that girl I snuck in, we're married and have 2 children. The job today definitely seems less fun, but there's still a little movie magic left.
3: I'm Shreese Kandaraja. He's one of the producers of our show. By the way, none of the 3 teenagers I talked to knew what chode meant. But some of them thought it was funny anyway. Act 3, Mama, Can You Hear Me? Myra Flynn's in her 40s, and the person across the divide in this story is 6. It's her daughter. The two of them have been in a bit of a standoff when it comes to getting ready for school in the morning. It was going so badly, Myra started recording these morning showdowns, trying to figure out if there was some way to fix things. Here she is.
11: My mornings used to look so different. In my younger days, as a touring musician, I'd greet the sunrise on my way home from a gig in some random city and faceplant into my bed. But now, I start my day at 7:10 a.m., engaged in a battle of wills with my daughter Avalon over her hair.
12: Hey, baby. It's time to do your hair. We're going to do it because you've got to be at school in 10 minutes.
13: But, Mommy, When I was a kid, my mom and I had a similar hair routine.
14: Come here, baby, please.
13: She would sit me down at the breakfast table every morning, grab a cup of water and a hard bristle brush, and rake through my curls. It hurt like hell. But there was no point in complaining, because my mom made it clear we didn't have time for any of that. My hair had to get done. That's just how it was. And that's just how it is for Avalon. Black hair is black hair. And look, I'm not doing box braids or knotless styles or writing her name in the side of her head with cornrows. I'm just trying to comb through it and put it in a ponytail so that no one looks at us crazy. Which Avalon, who's six, hates.
14: Ow! Stop it, me. Abby, it's not that bad. Stop. No. I can't use that brush. I have to use this brush.
15: I just want to hold it.
14: No, baby. You need to just, please, can you just look forward and bend your neck for me? Bend your neck down.
13: For the record, holding this brush is a stalling tactic for Avalon. She wants to hold it, so I can't use it. And I see straight through you, Avalon Mathis Wills. I know my daughter. Avalon, by all intents and purposes, seems impervious to pain. I've literally watched her face plant from the top of monkey bars onto the grass, only to bounce up and try it again. This is a kid who doesn't want to wait for her teeth to fall out naturally. As soon as they're loose, she's trying to pull them out of her head. So, for her to shake and cry only with me is devastating. But also, and I'm not proud of this, a big part of me is like, girl, nobody's dying here. Suck it up.
14: Baby, I'm sorry. I have to get it.
15: You already did.
14: I didn't.
15: Will it hurt always?
14: Probably, baby. Sometimes the things that we need are not comfortable.
13: Hold up. Did I just actually say that? I'm not even sure I believe it. You know that moment when you open your mouth to say something and out comes your mother? This is one of the few times I heard that in my life. And it really stuck with me. My mom was the black female dean of a military college. She taught me that sometimes in life there are things like hair that you just have to tough out. In so much of my parenting, I've tried to be a little different. Do it my way. I don't know if I totally believe that black kids should just have to tough it out when they're in pain. I also don't want to be a parent that teaches their black kid that everything in life should feel like a lukewarm bath. When it comes to Avalon's hair, I feel so conflicted, like my two parenting styles are at war. And when I heard myself say, sometimes the things we need are not comfortable, I felt like I had to talk to my mom about it. I needed her to back me up on this. So I called her, Miss Martha Mathis herself. I walked her through what had been going on with Avalon. The battle with her hair every day right before school. And I asked her, this is just the way it is, right? To which she said,
16: no, I think I've found that's what you want to avoid, because at some point, if you're rushing and you're trying to do our hair, then it's going to hurt. If it's going to sit up there for days without anybody doing anything, then you're going to get what you get.
13: My mom saying pain was something that you should or even could avoid was wild to me. She did my hair up so tightly I got migraines at school.
17: Mama, do you remember one time when you were doing my hair and you were doing it and doing it and I was like, ow, ow, and I was eating breakfast at the breakfast table and then I threw up?
16: No.
17: You don't remember that?
16: I don't. But that doesn't mean it didn't happen. It just means I don't remember it.
17: Yeah.
16: Then what did we do?
17: Oh, you went and grabbed the trash can, and just in case I had to again. But yeah, I remember it hurting a lot.
16: Oh, no.
13: My mom once described my parenting style as permissive. Sometimes I feel like I have to be firmer when she's around, so she'll be proud of me, or something like that. So I couldn't quite wrap my head around what I was hearing.
17: I'm kind of surprised to hear you say that, no, it doesn't have to hurt. I feel like you are a tough cookie, Mama.
16: Well, I am.
17: And I feel like you kind of raised me to be one. And I can feel that lesson starting as early as my hair, right? Just as I can feel like I'm doing that with Avalon. Do you think that I should be making her tough for the world? Like the way I'm talking about hair is kind of a gateway into like toughen up. Do you think
16: No, I wouldn't use hair as a gateway to toughen up, because it has too many other racist and sexist implications.
17: Did you want me to toughen up in those moments when I was like crying and like, ouch, this hurts?
16: No, it hurt. And at 6, I'll use Avalon's age. She's as tough as she's going to be right now. She can't be any tougher. I think she's the toughest little girl I know. So I would not have equated doing your hair with tough or not. I always felt bad that for those 10, 15, how many ever minutes it was, that's how you were starting your day.
17: I didn't know that she'd had any feelings about our mornings. My mother told me it was the same for her when she was young. She sat between her mother's knees and out came the hot combs, the hair grease, the brushes. The pain, which she likes to remind me, was far worse than mine, as I remind my daughter, and we copy and paste. But instead of giving me the validation I wanted and letting me know that the way she'd done my hair is really the only way, my mom gave me some advice I really wasn't looking for.
16: Give her some of her own hair.
17: Oh, to take care of. Yes, I've tried this. We've tried this. Yes.
16: You have?
17: Oh, yeah. We've tried like it's do your own hair day. Do your own hair day in my house means we give Avalon a brush and some bows, and 15 minutes later, absolutely nothing has happened. But it turned out that wasn't what my mother was suggesting.
16: No, I mean, have her do her own kitchen. I think if you give her something that she owns, and if it's just this little bit back there, my goodness, let her have it. What would happen if you parted that off, though? Seriously.
17: Well, I know, I'm hearing you. I just don't. I'm like, when you're saying, like, why don't you try this, right? Why don't you try giving Avalon a little section for herself? Why didn't you try that with me?
16: Because no one told me that. That's how messages are passed on. The women my age, they were not brought up to even have these kind of conversations. And I don't even know if I had them in my brain, I mean, back then.
17: Mm-hmm.
16: But I'm saying for you, I would think you do have options. When you know better, you do better.
17: The next time I did Avalon's hair, I let her do some of it.
14: You ready to get the back just a little bit right here? Good job. Back here. Look at that. Why are you smiling? Whenever Mama's doing it, you're crying. What's it feel like to do your own hair?
15: Soft.
14: I don't think I've ever seen your kitchen look so good. Should we show Papa?
15: Mm-hmm.
14: Papa Bear! You want to tell him? You want to tell him?
15: Look at my kitchen.
18: Wow.
14: What about your kitchen?
15: I did it.
18: You did it?
15: Yes.
18: Good job, baby. You got my kitchen.
17: As a parent, you're always looking for your failures. There are so many ways to fall short. But every once in a while, if you're lucky, the evidence is clear. You did something really good for your kid. And with my mom's help, I was able to change this one thing in the wheel of my own motherhood. And maybe one day, Avalon's. I want her to know what my mother knew, and her mother before her, that when you're doing your hair, some parts need someone else's hands. And some parts, we can learn to hold ourselves.
3: 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Thanks as always to our program's co-founder, Mr. Tori Malatia. You know, no matter what kind of restaurant we go to, Italian, Mexican, Thai, his order is always, always, always the same.
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20: Right now, we are in a moment in this country where when you say you are being inclusive to all, actually means you're being exclusive to some, right? 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
23: Live from NPR News in Washington, I'm Janine Herbst. President Trump plans to meet with New York Mayor Mamdani tomorrow at Gracie Mansion, the mayor's official residence. That's according to Mamdani's office, which says they'll talk about issues affecting the city. Mamdani, a Democratic socialist, is political bait for Republicans, but Trump has shown warmth to him and had cordial meetings in the past. This ahead of Trump's address to the UN General Assembly meeting in New York on Tuesday. And at that UN meeting, the U.S.-Iran war and artificial intelligence are expected to be main topics. This as China's leader Xi Jinping heads to Washington this week for a meeting with Trump instead of attending the UN meeting. U.S. Ambassador to the UN Mike Walls says U.S.-China AI is a focus.
24: We're going to have an AI conference here at the UN General Assembly. Mm-hmm. We're going to see AI discussed at the UN Security Council. I can tell you that China just announced a World AI Cooperation Organization. And our values and their values don't exactly mesh when it comes to global governance and how technology can be used for surveillance and the suppression of freedom.
23: Speaking there on CNN's State of the Union. Some Republicans are defending President Trump's decision to deny CNN, MS Now, and Politico access to the White House, despite Democrats and journalists saying the move violates freedom of the press. NPR's Lydia Kalitri reports the ban comes after a week of institutional pushback on Trump's agenda.
25: Wyoming Senator John Barrasso, a Republican, told NBC he doesn't think Trump's ban violates the Constitution. He also says Trump has been treated unfairly by the press during his time in office.
26: The press has an obligation to report fairly, and the president doesn't see it
1: happening that way. Every politician wants fair treatment from the press, as do I, as does the president.
25: Trump's announcement that he was banning the outlets followed a week of setbacks for the president, including an interest rate raise by the Federal Reserve, the Supreme Court stopping his mail-in voting restrictions, and a judge blocking his name being put back on the Kennedy Center. Lydia Calitri, NPR News, Washington.
23: Saudi Arabia says Houthi rebels in Yemen fired a ballistic missile toward Riyadh. NPR's Kat Lonsdorf has more.
2: The Houthis have not fired toward Riyadh in years, but over the weekend, residents there, including journalists with Reuters and the AFP, heard loud explosions over the city and saw plumes of smoke rising over the airport. In a statement, Saudi Arabia said its air defense forces intercepted a ballistic missile fired by the Houthis. The statement also said the Houthis tried to attack civilian infrastructure in the Red Sea port city of Yanbu, where a key Saudi pipeline ends. The Iran-backed Houthis say they're targeting Saudi air bases in response to Saudi airstrikes in Yemen. The group has also imposed a blockade on Saudi oil tankers in the Red Sea. Kat Lonsdorf, NPR News, Tel Aviv.
23: And you're listening to NPR News from Washington. America's public school buildings are aging. Nearly half of school districts have chronic problems with things like electricity or water leaks, and that can disrupt learning for millions of students, according to a new report from the federal government. NPR's Janaki Mehta has more.
4: Extreme indoor temperatures, plumbing, and structural damage are some of the common problems plaguing America's deteriorating public school buildings. The Government Accountability Office, or GAO, is an independent federal watchdog. Its report found that in the 2024-25 school year, one in five districts canceled school because of facilities issues. The cancellations affected about 2 million students, who lost about 3.5 million days of learning as a result. According to the GAO, 55% of districts said they simply don't have enough money for building upkeep. The results come from a national survey and visits to nine districts in Alabama, Maine, and Oregon. Janaki Mehta, NPR News.
23: At the weekend box office, Sony's Resident Evil took the top spot with an estimated $60 million in ticket sales. It's the best for the video game-inspired franchise, the eighth in a line dating back to 2002. The movie stars Austin Abrams as a medical courier whose last job of the night leaves him battling infected creatures in Raccoon City. Reviews were overwhelmingly positive. In second place, Practical Magic 2 with $12 million, and in third place, Spider-Man Brand New Day with $6 million. I'm Janine Herbst, and you're listening to NPR News from Washington.
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10: What's good, y'all? You're listening to Code Switch from NPR. I'm Gene Demby, and I want to talk to y'all about one of my favorite sports memories from recent years, right? So it was just before the pandemic, and my lady and a friend of ours, we were at the last winner-take-all game of the WNBA Finals. The Washington Mystics finally got over the championship hump. They defeated the Connecticut Sun. They finally got their first trophy.
26: The wait is over for the very first time. The Washington Mystics are WNBA champions.
10: The crowd was lit. The game came down to the very end. It was incredible. Like, everybody was buzzing as we walked back to the subway in Southeast D.C. For a long time, fans of the W have been shouting from the rooftops about the league. Like, we're trying to get everybody in. We're not gatekeeping at all. So watching the WNBA finally break into the big time, as a longtime fan, has been like, welcome, y'all. Thank you for joining us. And then in 2024, the thing happened. Caitlin Clark.
27: The Indiana Fever select
7: Caitlin Clark, University of Iowa.
10: The league was already on fire, but Caitlin Clark was gasoline. She helped bring record eyeballs to women's college basketball. And so when she came to the W, a big vocal fan base came right along with her. And all that new attention has made things tricky.
9: When hearing about death threats, players and their loved ones getting doxxed.
10: Y'all know Odette Youssef. She's our play cousin.
9: I'm NPR's domestic extremism correspondent. I actually had a fun assignment on the domestic extremism beat this summer. Most fun I've had on the beat, which was I got to go to the Chicago Sky at the end of July against the Connecticut Sun.
10: So all those new eyeballs on the W, they have forced teams to change how they think about protecting their players. And that's why Odette, who covers extremism and political violence, was covering a Chicago Sky game.
9: Because that was where the Sky was unveiling a new partnership with an organization that exists to fight radicalization to violent extremism. The popularity of the WNBA has just soared over the last couple years. But along with that, there has also been a documented rise in abuse, harassment, and threats that WNBA players have been receiving.
10: The WNBA's rise has been fueled as much by a love for hoops as for the politics of it all. The league is obviously predominated by women who are Black or queer or both, and who are also really politically outspoken. And all of that helped draw in lots of new liberal fans. But it also helped make the W a target of conservatives. And the volume of that tension has really ratcheted up this year. Like, TV viewership is up 12% just from last season. The value of WNBA franchises has jumped up by 59% since last year. So the money, the attention, it's all a pot ready to boil over.
9: It has made it sort of a perfect target for people who are sort of conflict entrepreneurs or agitators along sort of conservative cultural issues right now.
10: This season, Republican lawmakers in Congress have been calling for investigations into the WNBA's referees because they say that Caitlin Clark, who has become a darling of the MAGA set, that she's been getting fouled too hard by other players, specifically because she is white and straight. You got anti-trans activists showing up at games because they say that the WNBA is filled with quote-unquote biological men. Some of those protesters have gone so far as to step onto the court to confront WNBA players.
9: And so what we've been seeing are sort of these stunts sometimes at the games where these people in the audience, sometimes they're affiliated with companies, sometimes they're affiliated with organizations, basically trying to use the arena literally as a platform to get a political message across.
10: The WNBA has been going through a lot, and that's what we're getting into today, y'all. How the biggest league in women's sports became a battleground in the culture wars, and what the WNBA is going to do about it. Frankie De La Creta remembers their first WNBA game very clearly.
11: My earliest WNBA memory is taking myself as an adult to my first WNBA game. Mm-hmm. I did not grow up watching basketball.
10: Okay.
11: When I started sports writing in the early 2010s, I wrote about men's sports because it's what I knew.
10: These days, Frankie is an independent journalist who covers sports and gender.
11: That I started writing a lot more about athlete activism, and someone told me I should check out the WNBA because they, even before Colin Kaepernick had ever taken a knee, the players were having media blockouts to protest police brutality mm-hmm. against the Black community, and they had full teams kneeling for racial justice. Yep. Other sports just had one or two people. And so I drove myself down to a daytime Connecticut Sun game, 2 hours in the middle of the day. It was 10:30 in the morning. It was me and a bunch of kids from camps. But it was the best experience I'd ever had in a sporting venue, to the point that I left there in decided that I was going to change my entire career.
12: Wow.
11: And only cover women's sports and the WNBA. It was the most positive vibe I'd ever had at a sporting event. I think when you are someone who has any kind of marginalized identity and you go to especially mainstream men's sporting events, I think there's always a question of whether that space is for you, yeah. whether you're fully safe there. As someone who, you know, spent a long time identifying as a woman and then a trans person, as a queer person, these are spaces where you're sort of always looking over your shoulder. You're never quite sure if the heckling is about you, getting questioned about why you're even there by yourself. These are things that I dealt with as a sports fan, and it just was kind of part of how it went. But I think this was the first time I was in a space that felt like it was for me and that felt positive, not as a fan, but it felt like everyone was rooting for kind of all the players on the court, even if they had a team that they wanted to win. Yeah, it was really moving. Like, I cried.
12: Wow, okay. I mean, it's kind of, you just mentioned how much safer you felt in that space than you felt going to events for men's sporting events. It's kind of hard to imagine now, but it wasn't that long ago that the many queer players in the league were not out, that the league was kind of doing this fig leaf around the players' sexual identities. Can you take us back to those days? What was the league's marketing like back then?
11: When the league started back in 1997, they did not have any openly queer players like from the beginning. And the teams were really focused on, I think, kind of twofold marketing of their players. One was the idea that this was a family-friendly league, that this was somewhere you could bring your children. And so they really played up the stories of straight players who had husbands, things like that. They were much more likely to highlight those players. But the other thing that they were concerned with was making their players look kind of traditionally, conventionally feminine and attractive in a very straight way. So appealing to the like straight male gaze, essentially, because for a long time in sport, there's been this idea that the only people who want to watch sports are men. And because women's sports are seen as like second tier and not as, you know, quote unquote, good as men's sports, that the only way men will want to watch women play sports is if they think those women are hot. So that really drives a lot of the marketing that we see kind of throughout history with women's sports.
12: Mm-hmm. But you told me this sort of like fig leaf, polite fiction that the league was leaning into, that changed a lot after Brittany Griner came into the league in 2013. She was like the 6'8" phenom. I remember these videos of her in high school, like dunking. She was masked. She was never really in the closet. So what was the reaction to her in college and then the W, and how did that change the way that people talked about gender and sexuality in the W?
11: Brittany Griner is interesting because she's not the first openly queer player in the league, but she's the first like big name who comes in openly queer from college and really refuses to play the game, essentially, that the WNBA is asking her to play. You had players like, you know, Sue Wicks was the first openly gay WNBA player back in the late 90s. But then you had players like Sue Bird and Diana Taurasi, who would come out later in their careers, come into the league around, you know, in the early 2000s. And they will talk now about the way they were marketed, the feminine clothes they were being put in. You know, Sue Bird was on a red carpet with Backstreet Boy and Nick Carter. These are things that they were agreeing to do because they felt it was their responsibility to promote the league and for the league to succeed. And if they didn't go along with this and the league failed, it would somehow be their fault. And Brittany Griner, for better or for worse, really couldn't hide who she was and didn't want to.
12: So you have these tensions in the league around the way the players present themselves, the way the league wants to present the players. But you said that this is a place that feels like really safe, right? It's like a really fun, like very vibey nights out. And that was always been my experience too at WNBA games. You say that it was a few years ago that you and your partner were going to WNBA games and you noticed this big vibe shift. Like, what did you notice? What was happening?
11: 2024 is a turning point for the league in terms of really visibility and mainstream awareness, because you have two very high-profile players entering the league from college. You have Caitlin Clark and Angel Reese.
12: Yep.
11: And they were, the media really made them a rivalry in college, even though there really was no need to do that.
12: Right. But they didn't play the same conference. They don't play the same position, so they never guard each other. It was very strained. Yeah. Mm-hmm.
11: Very different players. But the media really latched onto this as a rivalry that the players never really even, you know, bought into. But again, because Angel Reese is Black and Caitlin Clark is white, some of the worst bad faith actors really latched on, and it became very based in like racist dynamics very quickly. And Caitlin Clark became kind of the face of the sport and entered the league and became the face of the league in her rookie season. And whether or not Caitlin Clark has any, like, I don't know what her political leanings are or what her personal views are, but she very much attempts
12: to sort of like be coy about those things. She doesn't embrace necessarily the people who wrap themselves around her, but she doesn't disavow them either.
11: Yeah, she really likes to try to stick to basketball and not really talk about the off-court issues, which, you know, again, you can look at that in sort of a generous way and say she's kind of been put in a position that I really don't envy. And the less generous reading is if people were using me to project the kinds of ideas, which we can talk about, that her fans are often projecting, I would feel compelled to say something and be very much like, not in my name. Mm-hmm. But she is white and, you know, feminine and straight, and the kind of conservative right-wing cultural shift that I think we've had in this country over the last few years really saw her as an avatar for a lot of their white supremacist grievances, because the women's basketball and the WNBA as a whole have, you know, for a long time been a predominantly Black league, and the best players in the league are majority Black. And you know, people who are, you know, the right-wing white supremacist viewed people see a white woman who is succeeding in a majority Black league, and they're going to latch on to that as their kind of way in to the, I'll use the word fandom very loosely. Most of them cannot name more than one or two players, but that is the kind of people that started coming to specifically, I'd say, Indiana Fever games. And I think it's important to say that it is not all Fever fans at all. The Fever have been in the league since 2000. Mm-hmm. So, you know, they have a long history of having, you know, great fans, but a lot of the people who came in 2024 specifically to be Caitlin Clark fans have brought a lot of toxicity with them, and it has completely changed the vibe at the games that they play in, whether they're at home or they're traveling on the road.
12: How would you describe the WNBA's reaction to its new fans, the sort of post-Caitlin Clark influx of fans? And how have the old fans, the earlier fans, felt about how they meshed or not meshed with each other?
11: I think the WNBA is severely miscalculating here, because I think there was a video actually outside Barclays Center where there was one of those anti-trans protests, and people were asking those people to name five WNBA players. And they could only name, you know, Caitlin Clark and Sophie Cunningham. Mm-hmm. And then you go to the other side where the trans people were joyously dancing and blowing bubbles, and they could name way more than five players because they're actually fans of the league. And I think that the league, in attempting to not alienate the new fans who might be very politically different than the fans who have been there a long time, I think is a mistake, because A, I think they're going to alienate their longtime fans, and they already are. You can hear fans talk about not feeling as safe. I know trans fans who have been almost unable to watch games since a lot of this has come up, because what had once been a sense of a place that made them feel safe and accepted no longer feels that way. And it's like become, you know, a place where those outside politics have infiltrated. But those longtime fans are also the ones who are going to buy season tickets. They're going to buy your merch. They're going to invest in your league. The people who can't name a WNBA player besides, you know, one or two, these are not the people that are going to stick around. They're not the people that are going to spend money to keep your league going. And so I think it's a really big miscalculation on the part of the league. And I think it demonstrates a lack of understanding about who their audience is and who their audience should be. You have players who, just by nature of being women, are already marginalized in some way. And so your players are also people who are going to be impacted by this toxicity and in, you know, inviting these kinds of fans to and saying that you want them to feel welcome at your games. It's not just that your marginalized fans are going to feel less welcome, it's that your players also feel less safe.
19: When we come back.
20: Right now, we are in a moment in this country where when you say you are being inclusive to all, actually means you're being exclusive to some, right? You cannot be inclusive to people who have made their campaign about turning public spaces to be exclusive to another group of people.
19: That's coming up. Stay with us, y'all. 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
19: This is Code Switch, the show about race and identity from NPR. I'm Gene Demby. The WNBA has become a big deal in the water polo sports, y'all. And all of that attention has brought with it a lot of scrutiny and a lot of ire toward the players. Odette Youssef, who covers extremism for NPR, told me that WNBA players have been getting death threats, their families have been doxxed, and you have anti-trans groups that have been protesting at WNBA games, both outside and in the stands. And Odette says a lot of the players and people around the league feel that the WNBA should have probably seen all this coming.
20: They've been aware of it for the last couple of years. So like in 2025, the WNBA started a campaign called No Space for Hate to try to sort of push back against some of the toxic rhetoric. And even before that, it was offering a service to its players to use the sort of AI-enabled tool to delete abusive comments from social media. Despite this, it sounds like the abuse has continued to increase. You know, this is what players have been saying. And so what's unique about the Chicago Sky's approach now is that they are adding additional protective measures by these partnerships with these two sort of counterterrorism or violent extremism oriented outfits. And they're trying to sort of confront the issues that are driving this abuse from a really holistic perspective.
12: How does the league and how do the people doing these threat assessments separate out the sort of like, again, the sort of background radiation of like anti-women sentiment out there from stuff that is like, we need to act on this. This is actually like a credible threat that requires, you know, ramped up security and maybe like a more proactive like maybe even law enforcement response.
20: Yeah. So the organization that's doing that sort of downstream monitoring for this guy is called Moonshot, and it was created 10 years ago actually to help governments fight terrorism. The tools that they developed for that purpose are now being used to monitor like social media activity targeting players on the Chicago Sky team. They are tracking what the threats are, who is behind these threats. They're looking into the backgrounds of these people. If it sounds like something is imminent, then they elevate this to the team and, you know, this might activate a law enforcement response. But what you're asking about sort of just the casual misogyny that we live in this world, the Sky is recognizing that equally as a problem. And so that's why they have also partnered with PERIL, which stands for the

0: So we often think of casual misogyny as just sort of like the way the world is. Misogyny in its violent forms, when it comes to domestic abuse or intimate partner violence, we often think of that as a criminal and perhaps, but a household issue.
1: Right.
0: We don't think of it as a threat to public safety. But what Miller Idris has documented, and she has a new book about this, is that 60% of basically mass shootings that happened in the U.S. since 1949, the perpetrators of that violence have a documented history of domestic or intimate partner violence.
1: Huh, wow.
0: And, you know, and what I find very interesting about this as well is that, you know, covering domestic extremism, I often focus on like ideologically driven violence or religiously driven violence.
1: Right, right.
0: But there's, you know, that doesn't always like include, you know, just mass shootings that may not be tied to an ideology or a religion, right? And what I find interesting about this sort of reveal that misogyny is a common factor that is found both in the violent extremist violence and also in the non-ideological violence. It's a common factor to both.
1: Okay, since we're talking about gender, though, how much of the vitriol and the violent threats that we're seeing around the league are specifically related to all these anti-trans protests around the WNBA?
0: I mean, this whole like anti-trans campaign around the WNBA is also just so, in my view, manufactured because, you know, the WNBA does not have any trans players right now. Like, it hasn't had trans players. Like, there's this sort of conservative culture narrative that's sort of being superimposed on the WNBA, I think because of its popularity. I think because it does put highly accomplished, powerful women, like into the public sphere. Like, it's just a good vehicle, I think, these people find for like furthering this narrative. But it's not a natural fit because, you know, the WNBA hasn't really had to navigate that issue of actual trans players in the sport. I think that what we're seeing with the league right now is very similar to what we saw with universities, you know, a year or two ago, when they were caught in sort of this maelstrom of controversy around campus anti-Semitism and stuff like that. I think they did not realize that some of the criticisms were coming from just bad faith actors, people that just wanted to, frankly, take down universities. I don't know if the league has even recognized that yet. I think it has. It needs to sort of figure out what its values are. Right now, we are in a moment in this country where when you say you are being inclusive to all, actually means you're being exclusive to some, right? Mm-hmm. You cannot be inclusive to people who have made their campaign about turning public spaces to be exclusive to another group of people. Do you know what I mean?
1: Absolutely. Anti-trans activists have been popping up at WNBA games all summer long, right? Both in the arenas and outside the arenas. And a lot of them have been rocking these shirts that read XXXY, you know, like the sex chromosomes. XXXY, as it turns out, is the name of this fledgling sportswear company that also says that it's dedicated to keeping trans athletes out of women's sports. So I asked Frankie De La Creta about this.
2: Let's step back and talk about why they're even at the games in the first place.
1: For sure.
2: I guess it's been about a month now. Fever, oh, here we are with the Fever again. Fever guard Sophie Cunningham gave an interview to ESPN in which she expressed her belief that trans women should not play women's sports. And, you know, she doubled down on those comments a few days later in a press conference because once she gave that interview, the Fever went on a road trip. And what happened was a bunch of anti-trans groups started showing up and like rallying outside of the Fever road games
1: in solidarity with Sophie Cunningham.
2: Yeah, in support of Sophie. And so XXXY Athletics put itself on the scene very quickly. It is a group that is on its surface a transphobic apparel company. They sell shirts

0: It's run by a woman named Jennifer Say, who used to be a gymnast, and she was an executive at Levi's, who kind of famously left that job over COVID precautions. And in the last couple years, she's really shifted into the idea that women's sports needs to be protected from trans women.
1: Huh. I mean, we know that there are no trans players in the league. There are estimated to
0: No.
1: be maybe 10 trans athletes across the 500,000 people competing in collegiate sports. Like, I'm curious of why you think that anti-trans moral panic that the WNBA is experiencing right now has been such a sticky sort of touch point for all these other culture war issues. Like, why is it, what is it about transphobia that makes it a useful gateway into these other sort of
0: I think a
1: conservative
0: couple
1: countries?
0: things are happening here. It's kind of a perfect storm of nightmares that have happened. I think first, the WNBA is the highest profile league that transphobic, anti-trans groups have been able to latch onto. And so the visibility is going to be a lot more. Also, as mainstream media continues to interview them as if their position is an appropriate one. It gives them credibility, right? When they are not treated as a hate group, when they're not treated the way that we might treat, someone wearing a swastika or the Proud Boys or a Klan gathering, because to me as a trans person, that is how that feels, right? We're talking about actual bigotry and the belief that this group of people shouldn't have like the same human rights as another group. It legitimizes them. And so the WNBA is a big platform for them to be able to do that. But I think what's actually really insidious about being the target is that transphobia is rooted in white supremacist ideas of who is allowed to be a woman and what a woman should look like. Those beliefs have, negatively impacted Black and Brown and non-Western women throughout history. So what you have is a league in the WNBA that is full of Black women, 7 foot tall women, masculine women, women who don't fit kind of the traditional markers of conventional white Western ideas of womanhood. And so I don't think it's surprising that transphobic ideas around the acceptable kind of woman are coming and impacting this league. And I think the last piece that I will say is I think in some ways the lack of visibility that the league had for a lot of years really protected it. Like it wasn't as successful as it should have been because of racism and homophobia and misogyny. And once it becomes successful, the flip side of that is it really does become a different kind of victim of those ideas. And the fact that you have a league that is all women, predominantly Black women, largely queer women who have been successful and they don't need men to do it, and their product is not necessarily for men, I think that's a threat to the status quo. And so it's not just about protecting women's sports, it's actually about dismantling them from the inside.
1: I have to ask you about Enes Kanter. As a diehard hoop head, I have to like contextualize him a little bit. Enes Kanter is a Turkish basketball player. He played at the University of Kentucky. He had a long career in the league. Good offensive player, terrible defensive player, which is why he's not in the league anymore. But because he's a Turkish, he'd been outspoken about Erdogan's leadership of Turkey. That made him sort of a accidental political figure, and he'd been adopted by a lot of conservative people in the United States. It's part of his sort of like conservative, like rightward drift. I don't even know if it's a drift, but it's part of this sort of his becoming more ensconced in that certain kind of politics has been taking up this anti-trans mantle. And that was a long preface to get to the point where we talk about how your boy Enes Kanter showed up at a WNBA game, basically confronted the players. He said he was going to try to enter the WNBA draft. The league said they were not going to let him do that recently, but he said he's going to try to enter the WNBA draft because he felt that the league needed to do something about biological men entering the WNBA, which of course is not a thing. So it was kind of a publicity stunt, but it was also really angering to a lot of the players and a lot of the fans. Could you just like walk us through what you saw in the in Kanter stunt and the response to it, I guess, is what we're still there.
0: Yeah. And Royce White, also a former NBA player, which I'll use that term very loosely. The reason I bring him and up in this is because Enes Kanter showed up to a Sky game and stepped over the baseline onto the court, and, you know, essentially threatened the players and had to be removed from Wintrust Arena. He's now banned from Wintrust Arena. And I think what's important about both that behavior and somebody like Royce White being supported by the anti-trans groups is that these groups say that they want to, quote unquote, protect women and girls. And you have Royce White, who his wife and kids have a lifetime order of protection against him. Do you know how bad you have to be, how much of a danger you have to be for somebody to be granted a lifetime order of protection against you? So that's him. And then you have Enes Kanter, who's literally stepping on a court and putting the players in actual physical danger. That is not protecting them either. And so it's very hypocritical to have groups who say we're concerned about the safety of women and girls to side with these two men who have been active threats to the safety of women and girls. I've been very disappointed in the fact that the league has said that Enes Kanter's behavior is not enough to grant him like a league-wide ban at games. I think that was such a gimme and such an easy move for them to make. I've been disappointed in the WNBA leadership at various points. I think it never should have gotten to the point that it's at. I think they could have, you know, shut it down pretty quickly after Sophie Cunningham's comments, and just kind of said, there's no trans women playing here. We have a policy that works. And, you know, we support our, you know, the community feeling safe at games. That would have been enough. And they didn't do that. And I think it's just been a complete abject failure of leadership on the part of WNBA Commissioner Kathy Engelbert at this point. And the fact that she's now put her players in danger by not taking a harder line, and you have, it's not just online trolls, which they really like to say, right? Anytime there's hatred or abuse directed at the players, often the league will, or coaches or whoever will kind of pivot to trolls. But that really takes, it takes away, it removes the accountability, it removes the humanity from the fact there are actual people who are doing these things and showing up to games. That's not online, that's not a troll, that's a real threat. And so I think the WNBA needs to really take a stand here to protect not just their fans, but at this point also their players.
1: Frankie De La Cretas is an independent journalist whose work focuses on the intersection of sports and gender, and they're the author of the Out of Your League newsletter. Their most recent book is called Hail Mary, The Rise and Fall of the National Women's Football League. Thank you, Frankie.
0: Thank you.
1: That's our show. But coming up on Life Kit, how our memories affect our self-esteem.
2: Self-worth isn't just defined by how we treat ourselves in the moment, but it's also defined by our past experiences as well.
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5: This is NPR's Life Kit. I'm Marielle Segarra.
2: I picture my current self showing up before my mom gets there. Adult me looks so excited to see younger me. Adult me gives younger me a hug and says, "Oh my gosh, I'm so happy that I get to pick you up. I'm so happy to be here. I'm so happy to get to spend time with you. You know, I want you to know that even though your mom is late, that she loves you and she wishes that she could be here. And she thinks that doing this extra job is a way that she could love you better. I want you to know that you will always belong, first and foremost to me, that you'll always belong here and that you are so beloved to me."
4: That was Marissa Franco, psychologist and author of the book Worth, The New Science of Self-Esteem and Secure Attachment. You just heard us doing an exercise in memory reconsolidation. The underlying theory is that when we recall a memory in a new context, we have the opportunity to update it. And Marissa says that can help us become more secure and improve our self-esteem.
2: Researchers say memories are the database of self-esteem. And so you've had negative experiences of rejection, harm, abuse, perhaps. And the thing about memories is they don't just record the past, they predict the future. So a part of you thinks that this is going to happen again. You know, someone is going to abandon me just like my parent might have. In a way, your body's recreating those past experiences in the present based off your memories and is literally triggering the same body state for you now.
4: But we can update those memories so they're not undermining us and hurting our relationships.
2: When you return to a memory and you envision yourself intervening as an adult and saying you're safe and I care about you and I'm never going to leave you, right? When you do that, it can be quite transformative, and that leads to higher self-esteem, less symptoms of trauma, and also changes in the hippocampus, which is the part of our brain where our memories are stored.
4: On this episode of Life Kit, we'll walk through this memory reconsolidation exercise, teach you how to do it at home. And Marissa says these exercises are worth doing because our self-esteem affects everything in our lives.
2: All the beauties of life slip off of you when you have lower self-esteem. You can experience great success and still feel like a failure. You can find great love and still feel unlovable. And so your ability to actually internalize the good is disrupted by your own sense of self. And so I think if we're able to feel good about ourselves, ultimately we are able to receive all the good happening in our lives more deeply.
4: Let's talk about memory reconsolidation. So basically, like you said, it's that researchers have found that we can update and transform our memories and that can make us feel more worthy.
2: Yes, yes.
4: Okay. Is this a process or an exercise that people can walk through on their own?
2: I think it will depend on the memory. First of all, it has to be what's called an open memory. So when a memory is what's called open, it still triggers emotion in us. It still affects how we feel. It still affects how we see ourselves and the world around us. We might try to avoid that memory, not look at it. Versus a closed memory where we have closure, like it actually is in the past. It no longer shapes how we're living in the present. Open memories are almost like they're still happening now, right? Like when I describe perhaps an anxiously attached person and their boss gives them negative feedback and they're having such a strong reaction, they feel so bad, like they hate themselves, they're a failure, right? That's an example of an open memory perhaps shaping your experience of the present moment. You're not truly living in the present when you have a memory that's not closed in this way. But then in the context of open memories, right, there's some that we might make us shut down, that we might dread, that are so scary. And in that case, we might want to go through some of these exercises with our therapist. But there's other, honestly, Mariel, that are quite benign. And I say benign because they sound benign, because when we're kids, we're taking in reality a lot more personally, and we don't have resources in the same way. And so one of the memories that I reconsolidated was the experience of being a kid whose mom would show up late to soccer practice. But when I go back to that memory, I can viscerally experience how I felt ashamed and I felt embarrassed and I felt different from everyone else and I felt like I couldn't depend on people and I felt powerless over the situation, right? Like, you can often be surprised how small things can actually land really big for you, particularly when they happen in childhood.
4: Takeaway one, choose a memory for this exercise. It should be one that's open, meaning it still hurts.
5: If you're into attachment styles and you know you're feeling anxiously attached, you might choose a memory where you felt abandoned. If you want to work on avoidant attachment, you might look at a memory where someone shut you down emotionally or where you felt betrayed. And your memory might be something that seems like it's not a big deal. What matters is that it affects you.
2: So you want to think of a memory that seems to still be affecting you. A memory that still triggers some sort of emotion, might make you sad, might make you angry, might make you anxious, might make you upset. And another feature of these open memories is that you don't necessarily have meaning. You don't understand why it happened. You don't feel like it made your life better at the end of the day, right? It doesn't feel like there's much silver linings around this memory. And so looking back and trying to figure out, okay, what are those memories that still kind of niggle at me a little bit, right? It still kind of hurts when I look back at them. Those are some of the memories that might still be open and affecting your sense of worth now. And Mary, I want to go one step deeper with this, which is that it's ultimately more about changing emotion than changing a memory. There's a study on self-esteem and what predicted whether people's self-esteem changed at the end of therapy. And the number one factor was how much emotion that they expressed. And so the problem in these memories is that the emotion is not fully processed. You haven't fully moved through the emotion. And so it continues to shape how you perceive yourself and how you perceive the world. And so it's about looking back at these memories and giving yourself a sort of catharsis and allowing those feelings to move through you more so that they don't continue to shape your sense of self right now.
5: So Marissa and I walked through this memory reconsolidation exercise from her book. She recalled a childhood memory that she's actually reconsolidated before, her mom showing up late to pick her up from soccer practice. The exercise in the book lists some questions, like, what does this memory say about you as a person? What does it say about the world in general?
2: I think I just felt some shame at that time.
5: Yeah.
2: And then what does it say about the world in general? That I can't necessarily trust or rely on people, but also, like, if I am upset, that nothing's going to change, right? Because this was about my mom's work.
5: Now close your eyes and focus on the memory. Describe it in the present tense, making it as vivid as possible. What do you see, smell, hear, taste, touch, and feel?
2: So I'm walking to the parking lot beside the green soccer field. And my coach is waiting. And I also see his daughter with some of her friends that are there. And they're hanging out because they're all going to go hang out together. But I am there because I am alone and I am waiting for my parent, kind of off to the side and lonely.
5: So takeaway two, recall the memory as it is and describe it. Next, picture your current self intervening in the memory. Your current self should take an action that changes how the events unfolded for your younger self for the better. And while you do, describe this in the present tense, again, thinking about what you see, smell, hear, taste, touch, and feel.
2: Okay. I picture my current self showing up before my mom gets there. Adult me looks so excited to see younger me. Adult me gives younger me a hug and says, oh my gosh, I'm so happy that I get to pick you up. I'm so happy to be here. I'm so happy to get to spend time with you. You know, I want you to know that even though your mom is late, that she loves you and she wishes that she could be here. And she thinks that doing this extra job is a way that she could love you better. I want you to know that you will always belong, first and foremost to me, that you'll always belong here and that you are so beloved to me.
5: So you're being that safe adult who you could have used in that moment.
2: Exactly.
5: Next, you want to focus on the new emotions that this action elicits. How does younger you feel differently? Do you feel warmer? Does your jaw feel less tight? Does your chest feel more open?
2: I feel at ease and I feel happy. I feel a certain glow and I feel less burdened by my own pain, I guess. Like it maybe felt like before the pain was at the center of everything and all that I'm focused on. But now it almost feels like I'm like reorienting and like curious about the world again because it's behind me. I feel more confident and I feel connected. I don't feel alone anymore and I feel good about myself.
5: That's takeaway three, to intervene in the moment as your current self and take note of how that feels. And then as your younger self, ask for any more reassurance or assistance that you need from your current self and provide that reassurance.
2: My younger self wants to know that my older self will be there every day and it won't just be today and things won't go back to normal. And my older self will just be consistent and maybe bring snacks. And then providing that reassurance, I'm picturing my older self telling my younger self, I'm here. I will always be here. You don't have to worry. You can always come to me. When you're hurt and you're alone, I care. And I will always care because you are my priority and you are beloved to me.
5: So write down the ways, or tell me the ways, that the updated memory impacts you. What does it say about you as a person now? What does it say about the world in general?
2: I feel more liked. I just feel more valued. I feel more happy. I feel lighter. I feel more enthusiastic, less afraid, more bold. I feel more like myself, I guess. Feels like I have more of a life force, like just a more of a dynamic person, more fulfilled. And what it makes me see about the world in general is that it allows me to see the good in the world, I think, to not evaluate things based off of the negativity eclipsing everything good about it. And it allows me to feel like as I walk through this world, people will be walking beside me and I can have a felt sense of staying connected to other people.
5: Is this something that people should keep doing over time? Or like, how often do you recommend that you reconsolidate your memories?
2: Yes. There's a lot of exercise in the book. I'm doing one form of them like literally every day.
5: Okay.
2: In the mornings when I wake up and, you know, I do a 10-minute kind of going inward, because it's a practice, right? Like treating your internal world like it matters, whether it's your past world that's still affecting your present or in the current moment, right? Things that are affecting you, and actually spending time and exploring that is a practice, right? And so for me, it's a practice of being like, okay, was there anything about the day before that like triggered me? And if so, how can I offer myself care? And it could be through like an exercise like this, or an exercise that's more about going straight into the emotions of the experience and doing something like telling myself what I need to hear because I'm anxious, because I felt sad, because I felt upset. And feeling the effects on my body as I do that is kind of like a shorthand memory reconsolidation in a way, until I'm starting to have a different felt emotion inside of me.
5: Takeaway four, you can keep coming back to memory reconsolidation exercises. You can even reconsolidate the same memory multiple times if it still hurts. There might be something younger you is waiting to hear. Marissa, thank you so much.
2: Thank you.
5: All right, y'all, it's time to recap. Takeaway one, choose a memory for this exercise. It should be one that's open, meaning it still hurts. And you can do this exercise on your own, but you might want to try it with a friend. Or if you have deep trauma or a mental health diagnosis, do it with a therapist. Takeaway two, recall the memory and describe it in the present tense, making it as vivid as possible, using your five senses and your emotions. Also ask your younger self, what does this memory say about you as a person? And what does it say about the world in general? Takeaway three, intervene in the memory as your current self and take note of how that feels. As your younger self, ask for any more reassurance or assistance that you might need and provide it. And then write down the ways that this updated memory impacts you. What does it say about you as a person now? What does it say about the world in general? And takeaway four, do this again. You can even reconsolidate the same memory multiple times if it still hurts. This episode of Life Kit was produced by Lennon Sherburn. Megan Kane is our senior supervising editor, and Lauren Gonzalez is our executive producer. 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I'm Mariel Segarra. Thanks for listening. 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
12: Trump loves the pageantry of these big state visits, but so far, these kinds of big meetings have rarely produced substantive agreements.
13: President Trump is gearing up for a big week on the international stage, from the UN General Assembly to hosting the leader of China at the White House. For Sunday, September 20th, this is All Things Considered from NPR News. I'm Melissa Nadworny. In Trump's meeting with Xi Jinping, can the U.S. and China find common ground when it comes to the threat of artificial intelligence?
14: Neither nation gains from an uncontrolled AI incident that triggers an unintended crisis.
13: And a new film reveals the origins of zombies, and it looks a lot different from Hollywood's monsters.
15: But you're not actually afraid of the zombie coming to attack you. That's not what they are at all. They're not monsters. They're actually victims.
13: All of that, but first, today's news headlines.
16: Live from NPR News in Washington, I'm Linda Kenyon. President Trump says he plans to make his proposed 250-foot arch in Washington, D.C., a military complex that will include areas for military snipers and weaponry. NPR's Kristen Wright has the story.
17: President Trump says on Truth Social, military operations at the proposed triumphal arch near the National Mall are needed for national security purposes. He says at the request of the military, the arch will post snipers and house, store, and have the rapid ability to use large numbers of drones and ammunition. The administration's plans to build the arch between Arlington National Cemetery and the Lincoln Memorial have been met with opposition. Three Vietnam War veterans and an architectural historian sued, claiming the president needs congressional approval and that the arch would obscure a historically symbolic sight line. The National Park Service hasn't given final approval. Trump has also framed plans for a White House ballroom and underground bunker as a matter of national security. Kristen Wright, NPR News.
16: Early voting for November's general election gets underway in several more states this week. As NPR's Stephen Fowler reports, political campaigns and outside groups have pledged nearly $2 billion in ads between now and Election Day.
18: Republicans have a spending advantage in 8 of the 9 most competitive U.S. Senate races. That's thanks to outside groups like two Trump-aligned super PACs that have dumped hundreds of millions of dollars into races in just the last 2 weeks. But if you look at where that money is going, you see the GOP is playing defense. Like spending in House districts where Trump won by more than 10 or 15 points in 2024 in Texas, Kentucky, and Alabama, and those Senate races in reliably red states that Democrats now have a chance to flip. Stephen Fowler, NPR News.
16: The number of measles infections continues to grow in Pennsylvania. Sydney Roach from member station WPSU reports the state has recorded at least 767 cases so far this year, with at least 4 deaths.
19: Almost 100 of those cases were reported in the past week. Governor Josh Shapiro called on Pennsylvanians on Friday to get vaccinated.
20: I hope and pray that we lose no more lives. I hope and pray that the spread stops.
19: The state's Department of Health has administered more than 1,500 MMR vaccines so far this month. Pennsylvania's Department of Health is asking the CDC for on-the-ground help. But Governor Josh Shapiro has said he won't accept federal help until the CDC acknowledges the deaths in Pennsylvania. Currently, the CDC hasn't recorded any measles deaths this year. For NPR News, I'm Sydney Roach in State College, Pennsylvania.
16: New York City Mayor Zoran Mamdani's office says he will meet with President Trump at Gracie Mansion tomorrow. The statement says the meeting at the mayor's official residence will focus on issues affecting New York City and New Yorkers. You're listening to NPR News.
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3: 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I'm Eric Brooks. The latest weather forecast is just ahead, and coming up next at 6 o'clock, it's Tiny Desk Radio to start your Sunday evening music here on Vermont Public. 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
23: From the Fairbanks Museum, this is the Eye on the Sky weather update. Vermont received a much-needed soaking this morning, especially across the central greens. The small disturbance that spurred this rain is moving out to sea, and a large area of high pressure will begin to build in. On the front side, cooler air will be pushed south, keeping conditions cool this week. As high pressure balloons through the midweek, it will keep rain to the south and introduce more sunshine into the region as the week goes on. The pent-up energy releases over the weekend, with the chance of storms to be found along the Atlantic coast. For the details, lingering showers across New Hampshire with partial clearing northwest, chilly highs in the 50s with breezy south winds. Showers will taper off early tonight in the south, then fog will develop through the valleys dense overnight. Lows in the mid to upper 40s, near 40 in the cold hollows. Tomorrow, morning fog will lift to partly sunny skies, especially north, then clouds growing in the south through the afternoon. Highs in the low to mid 60s. I'm meteorologist David Rienzo with an eye on the sky.
24: Welcome to All Things Considered from NPR News. I'm Alyssa Nadworny. President Trump has a high-stakes diplomatic week ahead. Not only is he expected to address the UN General Assembly, he's also hosting a visit from Chinese leader Xi Jinping. On the agenda for the two leaders, Iran, trade, and artificial intelligence, an issue which has Trump walking a political tightrope. This comes at a time when he faces cracks in his normal base of support. You may have seen the campaign ad from Florida Republican Representative Maria Elvira Salazar, who went as far as to criticize the president directly.
25: Mr. President, your immigration policies have gone too far.
24: So how will the president navigate these rough political waters? Here to discuss this is NPR senior national political correspondent Mara Liasson.
26: Hi there.
24: So, Mara, this week we are expecting to hear from Trump at the United Nations General Assembly. He's also going to be hosting Chinese President Xi Jinping. What will you be watching for?
26: You know, Trump loves the pageantry of these big state visits, and we expect him to roll out the red carpet for Xi. But so far, these kinds of big meetings have rarely produced substantive agreements in the Trump administration. And we'll be watching to see how accommodating Trump is to Xi. Will he push him on Iran? So far, he has not followed through on his threats to sanction China for buying Iranian oil. He's also backed down on tariffs in the past when China has threatened to withhold rare earth minerals from the United States. We also know that AI is on the agenda, but hardly anyone expects there to be a concrete deal on that this week.
24: And that's not least, of course, because Trump has had conflicting stances on AI. I mean, he previously dismissed concerns about AI as overblown. Then he said this weekend that he'd be creating what he calls an AI force to look into those concerns. I mean, is this an acknowledgement that AI needs more regulation?
26: Well, we're not sure about the specifics, but up until that Truth Social post about the AI force, Trump insisted that concerns about AI were a hoax. And this stance really puts him at odds with majority public opinion, because a Gallup poll recently showed that half of Americans strongly oppose data centers. Other polls showed that majorities of Americans are worried about the impact that AI will have on jobs, on the future of humanity. So many Americans clearly have concerns about the technology that the president does not share, although the creation of this AI force, whatever it may or may not turn out to be, could be a tacit acknowledgement of that sentiment.
24: The president also got some resistance last week from inside his own party. What stood out to you about that?
26: Yeah, we're seeing some little Republican revolts pop up. Seven House Republicans joined Democrats in calling for an end to the Iran war, including two from Iowa. We know that farm states have been particularly hurt by the war and its impact on prices for fertilizer and for diesel fuel. Immigration is another issue where Trump had an advantage but is slipping. You mentioned Maria Elvira Salazar. She ran an ad arguing that Trump has gone too far with his immigration policies and that Hispanics feel betrayed after boosting him in the last election. We know that Trump, according to exit polls, won 46% of the Hispanic vote in 2024, up from 28% in 2016. But since then, that number has been slipping.
24: Okay, but instead of working to address these concerns, it feels like Trump just has his focus elsewhere.
26: Yes, he posted about his triumphal arch this weekend. He said something new, that the arch would have snipers and drones on it. Now, I don't know if that will help him drum up more support for the arch or absolutely terrify people who live in Washington, D.C. and Virginia, who have to drive by it every day.
24: That is NPR senior national political correspondent Mara Liasson. Thank you so much for your thoughts.
26: You're welcome.
24: There are times when breaking a record is a bad thing, and right now, the price of fuel keeps doing just that. The price of regular gasoline climbed to around $4.50, more than a quarter higher than this time last year. And it's even worse for diesel fuel, which tipped past $6.50 a gallon, the highest price on record, according to the American Automobile Association. And it's the people who grow America's food who are one of the groups paying that price. Kristen Duncanson is a farmer in Minnesota. She raises soybeans, corn, and hogs on her land and uses gas and diesel vehicles to do so. Welcome.
1: Thank you.
24: So are you watching the price of gas right now?
1: Oh, very much so. Even more so the price of diesel. About 90% of the fuel that we're going to use to plant, care, and harvest our crop. So that's a top of mind right now.
24: How surprised are you that it just keeps climbing?
1: Surprised and also a little frustrated. It's not something that we had planned on. There's a lot of uncertainty in the way that we have had to run our business over the past couple of years. Like you said in the opening, this is a record we didn't want to break.
24: Well, it's harvest season in much of the U.S. It's almost time in Minnesota. Is that right?
1: That's right.
24: By the end of the week, maybe?
1: I'm hoping in our neighborhood. You know, every region is different. But as I sit here in my office this morning, I'm going to say by Thursday, Friday, we should be in the field and picking the corn that I'm looking at.
24: What will the rising fuel prices mean for how you harvest your crops?
1: It takes about 8 gallons of fuel per acre to raise corn, or soybeans for that matter. 2 to 3 gallons per acre are used just for the harvest time. And that doesn't include moving the product to market. That's just getting it out of the field and bringing it to our farm or to wherever it's going to be stored for a few months. So if you look at the price of what that is compared to last year, now we're looking at about $6 a gallon for diesel. Do the math. It's almost double.
24: Farmers do have the option to buy their fuel in advance. Has that tempered prices? Has that made it easier to bear?
1: We watch very carefully the events around the world and the price of fuel and how they're related. So not a lot of people pre-booked. They're just riding out the market and hoping things will get better. we're an optimistic group of people, I guess. And always looking for the bright side of these things. The crop will get better. It'll rain. The prices will come down. Something will happen. And that just isn't the case right now.
24: That's Kristen Duncanson, the owner of Highland Family Farms in southern Minnesota. Thank you so much.
1: Thank you. I'm flattered to be here.
24: In Pakistan's capital city, Islamabad, land has always been about power. In recent months, local authorities have been bulldozing entire communities to clear the way for a more modern vision of the city. That's destroying working-class neighborhoods and threatening a treasured ancient religious site. NPR's Dia Hadid brings us this story from Islamabad.
2: For more than 300 years, worshippers have flocked to the Green Dome Shrine of a beloved Sufi saint, Bani Imam. Like Widarset Ali, whose family for generations have sought the saint's blessings by lighting lamps at his shrine every evening. But on a recent day, Ali was salvaging bricks from his raised home. Tosses the good ones in a pile. A truck full will get him about $5. It's how Ali's scraping together $70 to pay rent to shelter his extended family.
4: That sounds really heartbreaking to sell the remains of your own house.
2: I have to do it for the children. He's got 8 in his care. All around Ali.
4: It looks like a bomb hit. And it's because bulldozers that belong to the Islamabad authorities came here in December and April and just ploughed through hundreds and hundreds of homes here, leaving thousands of residents displaced and homeless.
2: In an outdoor cafe, housing rights activist Asim Sajjad Akhtar tells us some 50,000 people lost their homes in those unprecedented demolition drives.
5: I have never seen the intensity that I've seen in the last 6 months.
2: Residents say they believe this demolition drive took place because one of Pakistan's most powerful men indicated his interest in developing the area. That's the Interior Minister, Mohsen Naqvi. He is widely considered close to the Chief of the Army, which is Pakistan's most powerful institution. And in April, Naqvi said he had a vision of converting the raised areas into a futuristic hybrid of Shanghai and Manhattan. But an official at the Capital Development Authority, which governs Islamabad, said the homes were raised because they were illegally built. She said other residents lived on land that was seized by authorities in the 60s when Islamabad was created as the capital city. She says residents were compensated then and would not be compensated again. Some neighbourhoods still stand for now. She says they're next. One man whose home is threatened with demolition is Atif Mahmood. He's 30, has 3 kids, shares his house with his sister. He's watching worshippers squeeze through his alleyway, the procession's heading to the Sufi shrine of Bani Imam. He introduces us to his niece, Noor Fatima. She's 11, has severe cerebral palsy, is wheelchair-bound. Mahmood strokes her hair. He says, they've got nowhere to go if their home is torn down. He says, it's not the fault of these children. The family says they're praying for a reprieve, but they don't expect the swift mercy given to residents of a luxury high-rise called One Constitution Avenue. It also overlooks the Bani Imam Shrine. It was built illegally. And after years of litigation, on May 1st this year, police ordered its wealthy residents to evacuate. But after just a day, the Prime Minister himself ordered authorities to leave the building alone. In the Bani Imam area, Sayyidah Tanvir was also given a reprieve of sorts. We meet Tanvir in her home. It sticks out amid the rubble because the outer walls are still standing. She says authorities let her stay a little longer after her 16-year-old son died. He was trying to block a bulldozer from crushing their roadside grocery stall. She says the police pushed her son, Azim Ahmed, hard. He hit his head on rocks and died days later. Tanvir says she's used the last of her money to bury her son. She gestures towards the Bani Imam shrine where volunteers run a cafeteria that serves free food for pilgrims and the poor. She says, I never once begged, but now we ask for the saint's charity. Dee Hadid, NPR News, Bani Imam, Islamabad.
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16: I'm Linda Kenyon with these headlines. President Trump says the triumphal arch he wants to build between the Lincoln Memorial and the Arlington National Cemetery is more than an arch. He says it will be a top-grade military complex that will host drones and snipers and will store ammunition. On social media, the president also said the military requested the facility. New York City Mayor Zoran Mamdani's office says the mayor will host President Trump tomorrow at the mayor's official residence, Gracie Mansion. The president will be in New York for the UN General Assembly. And a senior official with the Iran-backed Houthi rebels is warning countries against joining Saudi Arabia in Yemen's revised civil war. I'm Linda Kenyon, NPR News, in Washington.

0: That was Rare Essence, another OG go-go band at the Tiny Desk. We just heard Overnight Scenario, Lock It, Bad Bad, One-on-One, Freaky Deek, and Rock This Party.
1: Did you hear that special shout-out for Sweet Soraya?
0: Mm-hmm.
1: That's our executive producer, and she produced that Rare Essence show. Josh Rogerson was the audio engineer. He also mixed the Trouble Funk show. Abby O'Neill produced that one.
0: When we come back, we've got one more go-go band for you. 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
0: 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I'm Bobby Carter.
1: And I'm Ana Maria Sayer. This hour, we're celebrating 50 years of go-go music with another band that got its start in the 1970s.

0: That was EU at the Tiny Desk closing out this Go-Go Hour on Tiny Desk Radio. We just heard the Tiny Desk version of The Butt, Umbapa, EU Freeze, Taste of Your Love, Go Juju Go, Ooh La La La. And they started out with Shake Your Thing. Bobby, I know you were shaking your thing at that show. Sorry I missed it.
1: Anna, it was a rare shaking that thing moment, if you know what I mean.
0: Oh, I believe it, Bobby.
1: That thing was thing.
0: And you know what? I'm not sorry I missed it.
1: Saray Muhammad produced that show, and Neil Tebalt recorded and mixed it. Neil is also our technical director, and Saraya is also our executive producer.
0: Tiny Desk Radio is produced by Walter Ray Watson and Noah Caldwell. Lars Gottrich is our series editor. Our theme was composed by Kaylin Ellis. Sonali Mehta is the executive director of NPR Music.
1: 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I'm Bobby Carter.
0: And I'm Ana Maria Sayer. This is NPR.
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1: 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We're coming up on the 8 o'clock hour. 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

Joni Mitchell for the Roses. Before that, Becky Bueller and her version of the tune Woodstock. You heard Claudia Schmidt with Bend in the River. Just love that tune from Marco Reilly, his version of Crying. And we started up with Lucy Kaplansky from the Nod to Bob release and It Ain't Me, Babe. This is The Folk Show, airing on NHPR and now Vermont Public as well. And so happy that you could join us. And I want to make sure that you know that you have a place to check in with us if you like. We have a Facebook group called The Folk Show with Kate McNally. Easy peasy if you want to check in there. Folks are checking in from New York, Ontario, and also we know we have listeners in Vermont that have checked in as well. Thanks for listening to The Folk Show. I'm so very glad you are here. Here's Alice Gerard as The Folk Show continues.

to figure out what to do, and one of our favorite hornpipes happens to be a tune called The Rights of Man, and Gabe came up with the great idea that, well, this is what it's all about, the rights of man, and Joe being in prison and everything. So we sent Gabe to send him home to write a word or two, and he came back with a few more. So here's Gabe's song, The Rights of Man.

0: 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We're coming up on the 8 o'clock hour. It's the second hour of the folk show with Kate McNally here on listener-supported Vermont Public. 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